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1: Snap

Greg, for sharing your story. The next time we're on St. Thomas, please remind me to take the bus. Original score for that piece was by Doug Stewart. It was produced by Paulina Creakey.

wheels. Snap Judgment's Campfire Tale Special. My name is Glenn Washington. And this week, we're featuring stories from our evil twin podcast, Spooked. For the new people, the good people who work here at Spooked, it must feel as if they have arrived in the middle of a long-running argument. Because one of the first things I insist upon is not a ghost story. Not a demonstration of research chops or ability to create a particular sound. No, first, I want to go to lunch. And the veteran spooksters start to groan, and I don't care, I don't. I take this new person up the street, not far, to Oakland's Chinatown, down 12th Street off Broadway to a nondescript restaurant. It's called Spices 3. And inside, the good folk, they hand us the laminated menu. I don't need to see the menu. This is nominally a Szechuan restaurant. It's known for galactic-level spiciness. Think like mounds and mounds of peppers spicy, but I insist. Order whatever you want. Everything is delicious. The stinky tofu, the spicy eel strips. It is tasty. I just want you to try some of what I order. Immediately, the overducer, that spook, he starts to holler, "Don't do it! Don't order it! Don't do it!" I smile. He smiles. We both know good and well I'm going to order it. When a nice lady comes to ask what we like at the end, I add my favorite dish. It's called gangster casserole, murder style. What is it? Well, I admit, it's not for vegetarians. There's other stuff to eat here if that is your proclivity. No, gangster casserole, murder style. It's a hot pot stew cooked to order at the table. It's made from offal, from intestine, tripe, from blood, pork stomach, pork skin, bits and parts of, I don't know. With peppers, lots and lots of peppers and stuff. There's an alchemy that only occurs when you let all of this bubble up together in that pot for a while. It's a goodness. And I like to see the eyes when I offer some up to the newcomer, to watch them peer into this pot, to lean in or recoil away from. This is not a trick. Is it hazing? Initiation, maybe. But it's an imitation as well, truly, because make no mistake, I love this dish. I love it. It is home. It's Oakland. It's family. It's warmth. It's memory. It's smiles. It's awe. It is magic. You may or may not enjoy it, but all I ask is that you try it.

0: We sometimes imagine that we're the only ones that are odd, that the mystery doesn't have a sense of humor. And today, we're going to take a ride with Lee. Lee is a spin class instructor at a gym in Los Gatos, California. And I'll let Lee take it from here.
1: Three words that describe my classes. Energetic, challenging, sweaty, very sweaty, soaking wet, sweaty. I like to put on music first thing, usually a house beat right out of the gate. It's like the energy is there. So when my members come in, they'll set up their bikes, they'll get on the bikes, and they'll start pedaling because the music's on. Once I know that everybody's set up, I'll get on my bike and I'll say, how's everyone doing? Does everyone feel good? Do you have your water? Once I get the thumbs up, I turn the lights off immediately. So it's very dark, but there's neon lights like bars along the walls, and there's a spotlight on me. The room just turns into this really colorful space. Then I'll say, let's go. Okay, everybody, I just want you to have a little bit of tension on the bike. Just stay in the blue zone, getting your heart rates up. There's two screens, both behind me, one on the right side, one on the left. And that's where the ride is put up. So you can see everybody's bike and the color that that person is pushing. So it'll look like all these little rainbow circles with bike numbers and watts. At this point now, all the indicators should be blue. Blue was easy. And then I'll say, I want you to push a little harder. I want you to add a gear or speed up. We're going to ride into the green zone. And then on the course, push into the red. And then we'd go into dark red. You can maybe do it for 3 minutes, maybe 4 minutes, but then you're toast. And then there was a purple zone. The purple is the hardest zone you can be in if you're a human being, right? So you have to produce a lot of power to do that into the purple zone. So the whole thing is like this rainbow of music and color and light and intensity, and it's pretty amazing. It's a really fun workout. When I was teaching fitness classes at a local gym around 96, 97, the club got some bikes and they said, every fitness instructor has to learn how to teach cycling. And I remember getting on a bike and thinking to myself, why would anybody do this? This is painful. And I was totally convinced that cycling was not going to last. Obviously, I'm wrong. I'll be teaching. It'll be 30 years in a couple of years. At this point, I've been teaching at the club at Los Gatos for about 4 years. On Wednesday morning, I pull up to the gym. It's about 6:45 in the morning. The sun was just coming up. I get there early because I want to make sure everything is working. There's a lot of bells and whistles. I walk through these gorgeous glass doors. The club at Los Gatos, it has been around for a long time, but had just been remodeled from the ground.

on the screen against the back wall. I'm looking up and I'm thinking, I wonder why there's a gauge on the screen. Someone must have just been in here or something, maybe riding a bike and it's just kind of left over. And then I notice that the little arrow, there's a little black arrow that goes around the color wheel. Like if it was your speedometer that tells you what color zone you're in. And it was in the blue zone. And it's going up and down. Exactly like someone was on the bike just pedaling softly, like warming up. Which means someone would have to be on a bike. And I'm standing there and I'm just staring at it going, how's that happening? Then I hear the door open and a member comes in and he stands next to me. And this is Phil, and I love Phil. Phil's great. He's got a great attitude. He always is smiling. And he stands next to me and he looks up at the gauge that I'm looking at. And I go, Phil, do you see that, Phil? And he's like, bike 23. And we both at the same time look behind us. And we look at bike 23, which is in the back. It's not moving. It's not making any noise. I walk back there and I'm thinking, there's got to be some sort of glitch here. Like it's stuck. And so I get on bike 23 and I pedal it. And I get the gauge to move into the different color zones. And I stop the bike and I get off the bike and the gauge is at zero. And it was just kind of like over. So I look at Phil and I go, must be just a tech glitch. And he's like, yeah. I get on my instructor bike and more people come in and I teach the class, finish my class, and I change my clothes and I grab a smoothie from the cafe and I go all the way back to home and I don't think about it again. On Saturday morning, I drop my daughter off at the reservoir because her practice starts at 8 for the Los Gatos Rowing Club. And then I go into town, I go into the gym, I walk down the hall, I walk into the cycle room. My members started coming in, they started getting on their bikes and they started pedaling. When class was over, I look at my watch and I'm like, okay, I gotta go get my kid because practice is gonna be over at 11. So I open my bag, I put my shoes in the bag, I put my towel in the bag. And I grab my iPad, and as I'm turning it, I see a gauge right in the middle of my iPad. It's bike 23. And all of a sudden, Wednesday morning comes rushing back into my head. And I turn, just like I did when Phil was there. I turn and I look at bike 23, and nobody's on it. And I look at the gauge, and I see that the little black triangle is moving up and down again in the blue. And I'm like, no way. What the heck? I talk to myself all the time. Like, I'm always talking to myself. And so I was looking at this gauge and I was like, okay, can you work a little harder? And I was really just playing. And the pin moved up to the yellow zone. It just went. Couldn't believe it. Did that just happen? This has got to be some sort of coincidence. Something is happening and it just happened to switch over when I said it. But I thought to myself, okay, I got to see if this will happen again. And I say, wow, that's pretty good. Can you work as hard as you can? And it goes all the way, and it goes right into the purple zone. No freaking way. No way is this actually happening right now. I felt like an adrenaline bolt, and it made my heart rate go up, and it felt like heat that went down the core of my body. Now I'm thinking to myself, like, what do I do now? So
I went into instructor mode.

0: I say, wow, you're working really, really hard. Can you reduce the work, but not all the way? And it the pin on the gauge reverses all the way down and all the way back around and hangs out in the blue zone again and just bobbles up and down in the blue zone just like that. I'm stunned. This was not a tech glitch at all. This was real. I want to continue. I really want to continue with this. And then I look at the time and I think to myself, my kid is going to have my head on a platter if she's alone next to the reservoir all by herself and I'm the last person to come get her. So I decide that I got to go. And I walked out. Because the ride home is a little bit longer going southbound on the weekends, I always make sure I get my daughter something to eat. So I go to the cafe that's just out from the cycle room. It's all light and airy. People are talking and walking. There's people are drinking coffee. You know, it's just a whole nother energy. I order my smoothie and I was sitting on one of the really nice leather sofas. And I see the general manager. She walks right past me and I say, hey, I need to tell you something weird just happened in the spin room. And she's like, oh, what happened? And I told her about the gauge and the pin and me talking to whatever was making the pin go up and down. And her eyes got really big. And she just started saying, I don't want to know. And she had her hands up, like, stop. She's like, I do not want to know. And I said, why? And she goes, when they were remodeling, the workers kept saying that something was going on because every single time they'd come to work in the morning, things had been moved. The women's locker room was a mess every single time they came in. It was like someone came and just knocked everything over. Then at one point in time when they were working and putting the floor in or something like that, all of the doors blew open, all of them at the same time, just all poosh, blew open. And everyone was like, oh my gosh, what is happening here? And the workers were convinced that it was paranormal. I wanted to see, is there any other explanation for this? Because maybe there's something else that could have happened. There are two of the same exact bikes on the exercise floor that anybody could use. And I said, is there any possible way that anyone on one of those bikes could have made this happen, like randomly Bluetooth and come up as bike 23? And she said, no. She kind of went on and ranted and said she didn't want to know. And then she just walked away. And I was still waiting for my smoothie. When I confirmed with the general manager that there was no other logical explanations, that's when I knew that I was communicating with somebody. I was stoked because I've had friends and family members tell me stories about things that they had experienced where I was just in awe. But nothing like that had ever happened to me, ever. And I was always kind of feeling like that's never going to happen. And so I did feel honored. And I really wish I would have asked so many more questions. So they call up my smoothie order and I walk out into the sunshine and I get in my car and I get on the highway. I was thinking about who this spirit could have been and why they'd be showing themselves to me like this. It could be someone who just loves spin class. And if I were to come back, I'd probably choose something a little easier. Not so hard on the katush. I go wrap around a little bit and go on to Lexington Reservoir. And there's my kid waiting, you know, to be picked up. And she's like, Mom, it took you so long. And I said, get in the car. Have I got a story for you?
1: 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If you find yourself in California and Santa Cruz area and you need to get your spin class fixed, look for Lee on the schedule at your nearest gym. And Lee is just like you. She is a listener. She's a spookster. 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It was produced by Zoe Frigno. These amazing stories come to us from Snap's Evil Twin Podcast, Spook, serving up stories from the shadow each and every week. 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Now then, often when we think of the gods, we think of the creator, the one that made the sun, the moon, the stars, but this God of the universe, this God of everything, this is fairly new. For most of human history, the gods were smaller, more accessible. The God of the valley, the God of the river, the gods would walk with you, talk to you, sometimes in human form and in other forms as well. Some say even today that they still do. And if you have had one of those conversations, one of those relationships, I would sure love to hear about it. Take us with you into the forest, Spooked at snapjudgment.org, because there's nothing better than a spook story from a spooked listener. The door to Spook Studios lays hidden directly behind you, connecting to the catacombs deep underneath KQED in San Francisco. Please don't seek to find it, lest it seek to find you. We've got the special incantation from Spook Legal reading that no Snap Studios content may be used for training, testing, or developing machine learning or AI systems without prior written permission on Team Spooked. The union represented producers, artists, editors, and engineers are members of the National Association of Broadcast Employees and Technicians, Communications Workers of America, AFL-CIO, Local 51, and Spooked is brought to you by the team that, when asked, often refuses to pull your finger, except for Mark Ristich. He cannot resist. There's David Kim, Zoe Frigno, Ann Ford, Eric Yanez, Teo Ducat, Marissa Dodge, Miles Lassie, Regina Bariaco, Suyi Chu, Evan Stern, Eves Jeffcoat, Ishel Lopez, Jack Darrell, Nicholas Marks, Doug Stewart. The Spook theme song is by Pat Messini Miller. My name is Glenn Washington. And in middle school, I ran track, did the hurdles, the pole vaulting. And before every event, my buddy Carlos would always pour a little bit of Gatorade to the ground. None of us understood exactly why, but pretty soon it became a ritual. Before every track meet, we huddled together and poured liquid to the ground to seal our bond, to note our commitment, to ask for blessing. I don't know, but later, I saw people pour libations in tearful memory of those who had passed before a meal in their honor. In Japan, we offered both incense and food to the small gods first before we could partake. They must partake before us, them. Before us, them. Before we even knew what we were doing with that Gatorade, we knew this. We felt this. Before us, them.

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0: Welcome to the Commonwealth Club of California radio show. I'm Gloria Duffy, co-president and co-CEO of the club, a nonprofit, nonpartisan public forum presenting a wide range of thought leaders on the important issues facing our communities, our country, and the world. In the San Francisco Bay Area, Stanford University is one of the highest profile institutions around. Its graduates include a long list of distinguished and accomplished individuals across the worlds of business, government, and other fields. It's long enjoyed a reputation as one of the country's top institutions of higher learning. Today, we're going to explore a lesser-known aspect of Stanford. Theo Baker was a freshman reporter at the student newspaper, the Stanford Daily, when he began reporting on accusations about the university's president that culminated in the president's resignation. Baker joins us today to talk about what he learned and what happened, as well as to paint a picture of the school that makes it sound more like an incubator for billionaires than a place of higher education. He wrote about it in his new book, How to Rule the World, An Education in Power at Stanford University. He's in conversation with Rachel Miro today, senior editor of the Silicon Valley News Desk for KQED. And here's what they had to say.
1: Good evening, everyone. Thank you for joining us tonight. Hello, and welcome to tonight's Commonwealth Club World Affairs program. My name is Rachel Miro, senior editor of KQED's Silicon Valley News Desk. Before we get started, a few reminders. Tonight's program is being recorded, so we kindly ask that you silence your cell phones for the duration of our program. Also, if you have any questions for our guest speaker, please fill out the little cards that were on your seats, or if you're joining us online through the YouTube chat, and I'll remind you all that we're coming up on the Q&A period shortly before we do. It's now my pleasure to introduce tonight's special guest, Theo Baker, author of How to Rule the World, An Education in Power at Stanford University. As an undergraduate at Stanford, Theo uncovered allegations of research misconduct by University President Mark Tessier-Levine. This led to stakeouts, confidential sources, and pitched battles with university attorneys and PR teams hired to undermine his reporting. In the end, President Tessier-Levine was forced to resign. Theo's groundbreaking investigative journalism led him to become the youngest ever recipient of the prestigious George Polk Award. Theo, welcome and congratulations on your new book.
2: Thank you. Thank you so much.
1: So why don't we start off by talking about said book? You arrived at Stanford at 17, intending to climb the Silicon Valley ladder, like I imagine most everybody else at Stanford. By the end of freshman year, you brought down the university president. What changed in you that you decided to fight the corruption rather than just play along?
2: Well, thank you. First of all, thank you to those of you who have joined us here and spend your Wednesday night here. The Commonwealth Club, a wonderful place to be. So excited to get to talk about the book. That's right. I showed up at Stanford thinking I was going to be a coder. You know, I am still, I guess, to some degree, a true believer in technology. I was the kind of kid who would, you know, code machine learning models in my bedroom in high school. And I had been in love with Stanford for really the greater part of my life by the time I arrived here. I showed up and I very quickly realized that, you know, things didn't work exactly as I thought they might. That, you know, within a few weeks at Stanford, I was at a mansion party in the hills funded by a slush fund that funneled corporate cash into the pockets of teenagers. And everything was a little bit strange, you know, because what is this world? What is this place where teenagers are the hot commodity to be mined? At the same time, I became a sort of accidental investigative journalist over the course of the year. And the book, you know, is many things, but I do hope that it is in part a love letter to journalism. I discovered, you know, as you know, and other professional journalists know far better than I do, what an incredible thing it is to be able to just dig up the answers to questions you want to know and to be in the position where as a 17-year-old, an 18-year-old, you can directly determine whether or not things will be known to your community that I felt were important to be known. And so the book is also partially that sort of descent into journalism.
1: That's a good way of putting it, descent into journalism. We'll talk about that momentarily. But, you know, for the benefit of people who might be unfamiliar with Mark Tessier-Levine, he is a superstar neuroscientist, a very wealthy biotech executive. He was forced to resign as a direct result of your reporting. And I think everyone in this room grasps what an amazing, impressive thing you did there, even if you weren't just a kid. But 6 months after resigning, Tessier-Levine landed $1 billion for his next venture. He got a large settlement. He's living in a mansion now. What does that tell you about the lack of accountability at Stanford in particular and Silicon Valley more broadly?
2: Yeah. Well, this is the very kicker of the book, the very end of the book. Mark Tessier-Levine, and this is reported for the first time in the book, was ousted by unanimously by his own board of trustees. 6 months later, he raises the largest seed round in the history of biotech, $1 billion for his new firm. He's riding this sort of tidal wave of funding for anything AI at the moment. His company is using AI for developing drugs. This is also part of the story, right? AI. I arrived on campus only 2 months before ChatGPT did. And it's been a pretty interesting time to go to college, right? That if AI is expected to shape every industry in a new and different way, higher education is one of the first to be, you know, subject to that. Because what is an easier way to get an A than by using, you know, chat on your phone? People call it chat now, which I think is so fascinating that this word that people have used, you know, for years now to describe this online chat function of a Twitch live stream while you're playing a video game and you're asking it what to do. That's now how we refer to chat, because what really is the difference between, you know, sort of the online, like, faceless, nameless person you will never meet in your life and a statistical approximation of the same thing that you're now sort of handing over much of your life to? What Mark Tessier-Levine did was ride that sort of tidal wave of AI funding that many of the same people that you see in the book that I arrived with as students ultimately also profit off of. You know, the guy who teaches me how to shotgun a beer freshman year drops out 6 months after he starts his AI company. It's valued at over $1 billion, which is more than $80 million per employee of the company, by the way, run by the 22-year-old.
1: It's mind-blowing. It certainly wasn't my experience in college. The book title, How to Rule the World, is not a metaphor, heads up. It's the name of a class that teaches a select cohort of 12 students how to extract value from people. How did you find out about it?
2: So that's right. How to Rule the World, not just a metaphor. It's a secret class at Stanford. You know, when I arrived, it was actually sort of the ultimate representation of the insider world, that even knowing about it was sort of a status signifier. You were, quote unquote, rule adjacent, in what I thought was a delicious phrase passed on by one of the people I spoke with. I was referred to, quote unquote, rule. That's how kids talk about it, rule. I was referred for an interview for the class early on in freshman year when I was still there as sort of a nascent coder and hadn't quite become a journalist. By the time I sat down for my interview, I had already sort of descended into student journalism, and I was not allowed to join the class myself. But being just close enough to see that it existed, I was able to report on it over the course of the next few years and to collect accounts from people in this secret seminar, which is something like a skull and bones for the aspiring tech elite. Right? This is where the kids who are the most ambitious, the most exceptional, go because they want to learn the secrets of the billionaires they aspire to become. You know, it's where people like Phoebe Gates was in it, you know, daughter of Bill and Melinda. It's where they are taught how to, quote unquote, extract value from people, how to exceed the limits of their conceivable ambition. And in so many ways, I think this is a great representation of what kids are being taught at Stanford, right? Which is that you, as the 17 and 18-year-old, you are the resource to mine. You can be monetized to an extraordinary degree, and getting ahead at all costs is the way to succeed in this system.
1: So you're tapped on the shoulder, but they discover, or perhaps they just knew when they researched you, that you were descending into journalism. Is that why you were barred from the class?
2: Yeah, I mean, I've asked Justin. I would love to know more. Justin is the Silicon Valley CEO who has styled himself as a professor. Should be noted, this is not an official course in the sense of earning course credit. You know, there's nothing about it in the course catalog. There was, you know, up until about, I guess, a few weeks ago, nothing about it you could learn on the internet. I ended up having my interview for the very same week that I broke the first story about Mark Tessier-Levine that came up during the interview. So it was certainly clear that I was at that point becoming a journalist. You know, I think I and others have suspicions about, you know, why I might not be qualified for the How to Rule the World class. But ultimately, I think that was a great thing that it allowed me to be just sort of close enough to see what was happening and to report on this for the book. Ultimately, I spoke with 7 people who were part of this class. And what they told me, right, is that in their view, what Justin is doing is sort of a scam. That actually, he's trying to do what everyone is trying to do, and network with teenagers who are going to be useful to him in the future. He doesn't really know how to rule the world, you know, or maybe he does, but that's not the point. The point is the networking. Only he has figured out this sort of brilliant scheme to make the kids who really do want to learn how to rule the world come to him.
1: You write about students identified early as potential unicorn founders who get access to a Stanford within Stanford, secret societies, yacht parties, shell companies, pre-funding. Let me just reiterate, pre-idea funding, people. How does one get plucked for that?
2: Well, that's the thing. It's necessarily opaque. You know, now that Stanford has this association with entrepreneurship, and so many people come to the university thinking they can be the next techno-Jesus, right? There has to be a way to sort the wheat from the chaff, or in the words of one of the investors I spoke with, the quote-unquote wantrepreneurs from the quote-unquote builders, right? That's a really valuable exercise for these people, because if you're just funding someone who wants to be, a CEO because they want to be rich, that doesn't necessarily mean that they're going to be a good entrepreneur. And so the entry points to the Stanford inside Stanford are kept purposefully disguised. Mostly, you know, though Silicon Valley preaches meritocracy as sort of the end-all be-all, mostly it's who you know. Are you being tapped on the shoulder by one of the right people? You know, that could be the talent scouts that some of the venture capitalists literally employ on campus to identify freshmen as soon as they arrive. That could be a CEO who reaches out to you cold. You know, there was one CEO who reached out to me, who started a billion-dollar company, reached out to me freshman year, takes me out for brunch at the Rosewood, which markets itself as the modern clubhouse for Silicon Valley. I love that phrase.
1: They do make a good burger.
2: They do make a good burger. And he wasn't having the burger. He was sitting there with his 8-month-old son on his lap, spoon-feeding his 8-month-old caviar. As he confessed, without apparent shame, that his first ever contract was for Muammar Gaddafi, the Libyan dictator. And this was sort of an outrageous and ridiculous and absurd scene in so many ways. Until it wasn't, right? Because as he explained, you know, my job, right, is running a company, he says, but my secret job is finding interesting people. And that's the calculus. If Silicon Valley has been the greatest concentration and creation of wealth in human history, by some metrics, in the last few decades, the resource to mine is talent. And the earlier you find it, the more you can make your own career.
1: But as you say, this is not really about meritocracy. So if it's not talent, then is it, an early propensity for psychopathy? Or, what exactly is it that they're screening the kids for? Perhaps it is that they know that they're the children of somebody who's got power and money already?
2: Sometimes. I think most of it is about self-presentation. Right? And that is sort of the overriding theme of the book, is appearance uber alles. You know, it's both the first line of the first chapter and the last line of the last chapter are the same. Stanford is supposed to look perfect. And I think a lot could be explained by that sort of very simple maxim that, you know, as one professor put it to me, we have a culture of overclaiming the good results, right? We blow up things more here than we would elsewhere, and we sweep the bad things under the rug and don't talk about them. So the kids who learn how to say the right things, how to use the right buzzwords, how to network with the right people. For them, you know, you could be taken out by different venture capitalists for dinner every night of the week for a full year without much of an issue. And that's not the normal experience most people have at Stanford, right? This is necessarily a cloistered world, a small insider segment. But it is the logical end result of what Stanford is. You know, it's no accident that this exists at Stanford. It is inculcated by the sort of Faustian bargain that the university has made with Silicon Valley.
1: What do you say to critics who say you're building your career in journalism with a takedown of a very tiny subset of Stanford, that this really isn't the larger story?
2: Well, there are a lot of different stories in the book, Right. I write about the Stanford president and the half dozen studies that were retracted as a result of my reporting. I write about Stanford's so-called war on fun and social life and what it actually means to be a college student today. You know, I write about this guy who pretends to be a student for a year and fits in, and Stanford never warns anybody despite knowing about him for a year. So there are a lot of different parts of the book. Certainly, this is a small segment of Stanford, absolutely. And yet it is indicative of something about the broader institution, about the lack of accountability and transparency. One of the stories I reported on freshman year that I find very sort of illustrative is about this guy named Stan Cohen. Stan Cohen, this living legend in genetics. He was the first geneticist to transplant genes from one living organism to another. His invention with regard to DNA, recombinant DNA, resulted by the last year of its operation in 62% of Stanford's patent revenue, right? So hundreds of millions of dollars he made the university. This really big deal. And this guy, I discovered during my freshman year, had been found liable in a court of law for fraud. He was levied with a $29.2 million judgment and forced to pay out that restitution because he told investors that he was working on this company which professed that it would have a cure for Huntington's disease. Not just a treatment, but a cure is what the company document said. Not only that, he had this great drug target that had been approved for treating a different condition already. So they could elide the need for preclinical toxicology studies that would otherwise take years and cost millions of dollars. He neglected to mention that the study, this drug that he was targeting, had been permanently banned by the FDA in 1976 because it could kill people. Right? So he left that part out when he was getting the investment. So I go to Stanford about this professor in this court case. I say, hey, can you comment on this? You know, like, I forget the exact questions I asked, but something along those lines. And Stanford says, we had nothing to do with this. We've never heard a court case. We can't say anything. You know, won't respond to any questions about repercussions or whatnot. Well, that was nonsense. If you look at the court record, Stanford owns the IP at issue. Not only that, Stanford was subpoenaed in the court case. They fought the subpoena, and then they ultimately had to provide documents and witnesses. This professor, who also gave false testimony on the stand, by the way, not only eventually admitted to neglecting to inform the investors about this key fact about the drug, but he also admitted to potential violations of Stanford policy. He was cheating on his wife as she lay dying of cancer. And he appointed his paramour to lucrative positions in both his Stanford lab and his company without disclosure. Right? So all of these things you might think that Stanford would address in some way or another. To this day, Stanford cites Stan Cohen's research in press releases about the school's research apparatus as why it's so great, while neglecting to address the misconduct that emerged from the very same lab. And so that's kind of what I'm writing about, right? You can't only have the good and never talk about the bad. You know, Elizabeth Holmes is just as much a product of Stanford University as Hewlett or Packard.
1: You use the phrase, just a little bit of fraud, to describe the ambient moral atmosphere of Stanford. Just a little bit, or moral rot from tip to toe?
2: Well, this is a phrase that comes from a colleague of mine while we were working on the school hackathon freshman year. And this was how I ended up seeing a lot of the Stanford, inside Stanford stuff I describe in the book. TreeHacks is vested with hundreds of thousands of dollars from corporate sponsors and zero contracts or oversight whatsoever. And, you know, inevitable mishigas results from that. My colleague and I were discussing this, and she said, well, it's all just a little bit of fraud. And I think that really captures something about how this ecosystem works. There's a very thin line between acceptable reality distortion field and unacceptable fraudulent misrepresentation. You know, and even, like, I feel like as journalists, we think of Reddit as one of the better social media companies. Like, Reddit faked all their user data for the first 2 years of the company. That's what the founders admitted. And nobody ever talks about that because they won, right? Winning is what matters. And if you don't win, you know, that's when the problems arise. So this is all sort of part and parcel of a system that does not have a culture of robust accountability, that when things start to go wrong, you know, and I saw this with the kids I arrived in freshman year, they learn that they can misrepresent themselves to VCs and raise money. They learn, you know, one of my friends at the time, you know, I watched her fake a launch demo for this splashy new company, and she gets feted by all of Silicon Valley, and suddenly she's put up in a mansion, and her technology cannot do what she says it can, right? And so if you want to understand how this fraud results, I think it's so, you know, interesting that the very day that this book was announced in the fall, I've been working on this for years. We finally announced it in the fall. That very same day, Do Kwon, the Stanford alum whose company he at first imagined while at the school, he was sentenced to 15 years in prison for his role in a multi-billion dollar crypto fraud, right? There's a reason that these frauds keep emerging, and it's not just because of a few bad apples. It's because the incentive structures have gone awry.
1: What kind of reaction have you received from, I don't know, your colleagues on campus, as it were? Maybe not your close friends, but, you know, people passing by. Do they recognize your face? Do they call out or do they threaten you?
2: Look, I think there's a real recognition by a lot of people that the way that the system is functioning right now doesn't work. And I heard this from people throughout my reporting, including John Hennessy, a former president of Stanford from 2000 to 2015. Mark Andreessen calls him the godfather of Silicon Valley. And he is the one who ushered in so much of this no borders relationship that characterizes the university today.
1: Gives a different meaning to the word godfather, doesn't it?
2: It's, a double-edged sword there. And, you know, even what Hennessy says is, look, we live in this system which we helped to create, and it's very hard to separate that out. You know, that sure, hundreds of people on this campus think that they will build the next great AI company. Maybe one of them will, but not hundreds. And Stanford has done a very, very good job of creating this mythology around itself. But it's a mythology that hides a lot of how the sausage actually gets made.
1: Some of the people who read this book, I imagine, are going to feel some envy for the young Turks you describe who are plied with money and drugs and, you know, apparently a golden ticket, like they're going to be allowed to fail up. Do you want readers to feel envy, pity, compassion, fear, some combination thereof?
2: Well, I want people to have their own takeaways, you know, and I think there are different reasonable reactions to, you know, what I report in the book. I do think that in addition to all of that, and there is an immense amount of privilege being on display here in just sort of a hyper-concentrated form, there's also a large amount of exploitation too, that, you know, it's sort of hard to imagine, but like, what happens when you give an 18-year-old $1 million and say, hey, build something with it, and if you don't, your career is over? That, you know, you should drop out at 18 or 19 years old and stake yourself on something because it's the path of least resistance now. I speak to people in the book who talk about how hard it is to resist the golden handcuffs before you are even graduating age. You know, you're being offered the opportunity to establish generational wealth potentially for yourself and your family. That incentive structure can be incredibly perverse because the people who are offering that money are doing it because they want to make money off of you. And they don't really care many times whether you succeed or you don't, because you're just one of many bets for them, right? They don't care if they have to cycle through a bunch of teenagers, because teenagers, relatively speaking, are cheap to them, right? It doesn't cost as much to fund a teenager as it does to fund a 30-year-old entrepreneur. And if just one of them works out, you've made your career. So the perverse incentive structures, I think, are fascinating to watch.
1: Am I right in thinking your book has been optioned for a movie, which led me to think about the movie Wall Street, of course, and that famous line, right?
2: Yeah.
1: Greed, for lack of a better word, is good. Do you worry your work will entice rather than repel a new generation of strivers?
2: Yeah, I mean, it's certainly a hard question to reckon with. You know, we've seen this happen. I think about, you know, The Social Network, or, you know, there are kids I describe in the book who are coding their startups, you know, listening to the soundtrack to The Social Network because they want to be like the characters. And I think they're kind of missing the point, but, you know, are they? I mean, I guess Mark Zuckerberg did end up very wealthy. So did Eduardo Saverin, for that matter. I don't know. I don't know how people will take it. I try to divest myself from that as much as I can. I think as journalists, you know, you have more experience with this than I do, but I think it's important to try to not be invested in the outcomes and to focus on telling the story as thoroughly and comprehensively as you can. I will say that, you know, if nothing else, I'm grateful that this reporting has resulted in, I think, increased awareness of some issues around scientific misconduct, that the incentive structures there, you know, publish or perish, that academic model where if you don't get a paper in one of these big journals, your career won't exist. That incentive structure, you know, which is the word that I keep coming back to, I guess, in this talk, is very flawed. And I do hope that this work has helped bring some attention to that, as well as resulting in, I think, the, you know, contribution to the scientific record in terms of these purged papers no longer being on the books.
1: We talked about this earlier, but reading this book, I kept thinking about another book that I read for the Commonwealth Club, Doctored, Charles Piller's Takedown of Fraud in Alzheimer's Research. Yeah. Related, same forensic toolkits, same diagnosis, same Elizabeth Bick, the microbiologist and scientific sleuth, among others. It does seem like what's required so much today to point out dishonesty is an outsider who is on the inside.
2: Well, it's interesting, right? Charles Piller is a great investigative journalist for Science. He relied on a lot of the same forensic image analysts that I did, although he did significantly more work on this issue than I have, since my research misconduct reporting has primarily focused on one man, Martesi Levine. Charles Piller has shown how the entire field of Alzheimer's research has been beset by these issues, and he relied on several figures that I also worked with, Elizabeth Bick, Matthew Schrag, and others. These are sort of sleuths. They're fraud-spotting scientists who have dedicated their lives to purging the scientific record of misconduct. The work they do is very impressive. It's very difficult, I think, for the outsider, myself included, to understand how they identify these figures that have been spliced and manipulated and duplicated and photoshopped and moved around to portray results in a false fashion. I would say that the research misconduct aspect of this story is very much tied into the other elements of the story when it comes to how people learn to cut corners on their way to the top.
1: Before there was AI, there was cryptocurrency. Before that, social media. I start to feel, certainly having read this book, that there isn't an argument to make to your classmates that they shouldn't hustle now to get in on the gravy train at all costs.
2: Well, look, AI is this great accelerant. You know, it takes all the trends that have been brimming beneath the surface, it makes them far more magnified, and especially so when it comes to that stratification. The most valuable researchers are more valuable now than ever before. You know, that's why Mark Zuckerberg is going to pay $14 billion effectively just to get Alexander Wang as his new head of AI. The common refrain, though, now among the Stanford Inside Stanford, that it's easier to get funding for a startup than it is to get an internship. Right? So the most valuable people are more valuable than ever before. But the starter positions are being drawn up. The ladder is being drawn up in front of this next generation. Stanford, for the first time in over two decades, saw its computer science enrollment go down last year, which I think is really telling, right? Because AI, the resources that are being allocated toward it are distributed in a fabulously inequitable manner. You know, and some people know that if they say the right words, they don't even have to have their own proprietary AI. They can work on a wrapper startup that takes, you know, an AI model that was developed by someone else and repackages it, and it can be valued at billions of dollars without too many questions being thrown their way.
1: Oy, oy, oy. AI has accelerated cheating, corner cutting, self-presentation over substance, and, you know, obviously not just at Stanford. But, you know, you make a point to say we cheat ourselves when we let it do the thinking for us. Why is that?
2: Well, I think that's especially true in education, right? Because, look, a robot has for many years been able to lift 600 pounds a lot easier than I can, but that doesn't much help me if I'm trying to work out. And I think there's something similar there to AI in education. There are ways for it to be a productive and useful tool, but if you're outsourcing all of your thinking to it, there's already some emerging quantitative research to or empirical research to back that, you know, people who use AI for cognitive tasks have less cognitive resilience when it comes to those same sort of intellectual labor. Look, the classroom, this is the thing that Stanford, I think, really struggles with is what does it actually mean? What's the point? What is the point of going to Stanford? Is this a place to get an education, or is it a place to get rich? And if you think about it from the latter point of view, it actually makes total sense that you would cheat on all your coursework and use AI to do it, because that's the point of you being there. The point of you being there is all the associated add-on effects. And so that's where AI is accelerating a trend that was already present at the university before. Stanford, in that sense, is really sort of the vanguard for a trend that is sweeping higher education. In the same way that Silicon Valley, you see these trends that filter out into the rest of society, Stanford often functions in the same sense as sort of a training ground for the next generation of higher ed and university leaders.
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1: A family member recently graduated from university, did some A-B testing, would send in a paper he had actually written to professors, and then he would try sending in an AI paper, and consistently, the AI paper got the better grade, which says, right, the problem isn't just with the students.
2: Yeah, no, of course. And schools were very slow, I think, to recognize just how wholesale of a transformation this was. It's been a really weird time to be on college campuses, right? So my class of 2026, 2 months after we arrived, ChatGPT came out, and that changed everything. Then the next year was post-October 7th, which changed everything again, the most divisive college protests, you know, in decades. Junior year was an unprecedented federal assault on research funding and higher education. Now in senior year, we're graduating into a very tumultuous job market and whatnot. It might seem like these are sort of disconnected issues, that higher ed is under attack from all sides and that these are, you know, just a really terrible set of coincidences. But all of these issues strike at the same central problem, which is that universities have forgotten what they are. Right? Stanford still likes to think of itself as an underdog, a regional institution it once was, you know, where outsiders and renegades built the future just because they wanted to. It's not an underdog anymore. It's a place that is so sprawling that it has a budget higher than 116 countries. Countries, 116 countries, right? And so this is a huge institution that is at the same time a hedge fund controlling billions of dollars. It is the site for ordinary coming of age and teenage exploration. It is a repository of historical thought and knowledge. It is a science lab on steroids. It is an engineering wing with huge commercial ramifications. It's a professional sports league. You know, it's a merchandising opportunity. It's a hospital system. It is all of these things, and it says it is one thing, right? And that is a really big problem because these are at tension with one another. Universities no longer have a cohesive identity. And I think that's why we've seen so much trouble in the last few years, is that universities themselves don't know what they are.
1: So I don't know if you read the New York Times, but, you know, there were a couple articles about the Pope's recent encyclical on AI. One of them was sort of announcing the thing itself, you know, the arguments it's making. And then another article about the various people in Silicon Valley laughing at it, dismissing it out of hand. I'm curious if your friends and colleagues on the Stanford campus paid any attention, what their reactions were.
2: No, that's a great question. I don't think, you know, I haven't worked through all 40,000 words yet, so I'm maybe not qualified to comment on its content. I think, you know, it's really difficult to ask people to engage with criticism from the outside. You know, that's not unique to Silicon Valley, right? That it's really hard to ask people to reckon with others' opinions on something that they aren't a part of. And I think that sort of defensive crouch that Silicon Valley has occupied in recent years is a harmful one, right? This book is not written from the perspective of someone who hates technology or who hates Stanford. You know, I wouldn't be graduating from there next month, and I wouldn't have written this as a student if I didn't still care about this institution and want it to succeed. But there are problems that are brewing here, deep ones that are embedded in the very makeup and composition of how we have designed our institutions. If we fail to reckon with those, that comes back to haunt us, right? Nobody else is going to come crashing down, except for maybe the wider economy. If we fail, it comes back to our own priorities. And so if you love something, you want it to be better. You have to confront the issues. You know, I like to say that, like, tech is awesome and fraud is bad, right? That you can inculcate innovation without enabling the Elizabeth Holmeses of the world to run amok. There will always be bad actors. There doesn't have to be a system that enables them.
1: Let's do a little thought experiment. Instead of attending this year's Stanford graduation ceremony, imagine that you're speaking before it. What would you say about AI and its impact on young graduates being dumped into the choppy waters of this job market without a paddle?
2: God, I don't know. I don't know. It's one of my friends who works at Anthropic graduated just a few years ago, I think 3 years ago now. And he came back to give a campus lecture at a class, you know, maybe 150 students recently. He's a really talented engineer. He is a role model in so many ways for a great Stanford avatar. And the only thing that people really wanted to ask him about is, what do we do? You know, what do we do about AI? What do we do when we graduate? And he said, I have no idea. You know, if I were in your shoes, I would have no idea what to do. This is a guy who graduated 3 years ago. That's how quickly everything has changed. And the numbers, I know we all live here, right? And I think we all understand this, but the numbers are still crazy, right? When I started freshman year at Stanford, Jensen Huang, whose name adorned the auditorium where I took my first class, Jensen Huang was the head of NVIDIA, and NVIDIA had a lower market share in terms of servers and server revenue than Intel did when I started freshman year. By junior year, Jensen Huang was worth more than the entire company Intel. Right? That's how quickly things change. You know, and NVIDIA, I think, as we all know, is now valued at more than every single pharmaceutical company combined. Right? So all vaccines pale in comparison to the chips. That is allowing a lot of people, I think, on the exterior to make their fortunes in ways that are probably unsavory. Right? That, okay, NVIDIA and you know, maybe OpenAI and Anthropic and Google and Meta and whatnot, like, they'll all be fine, you know, in years to come to some degree. They have something to offer. There will be a correction at some point. There will be. There has been so much money that has flooded the system in a very irresponsible way. There is no way that all of these companies continue to hang on, you know, to survival. So what happens when all of these people who've been hanging around the periphery, making their fortunes without necessarily having to produce revenue or even products to receive this sort of huge amounts of money, what happens when they all come falling down and it reveals what Silicon Valley has been up to for the last few years? I don't think people on the outside are going to be particularly happy about how this money has been spent.
1: Your parents are Susan Glasser and Peter Baker, a power couple in political journalism. Glasser of the New Yorker and Baker of the New York Times, just to bring everybody up to speed. I'm sure they're immensely proud of you, but I wonder if they worry about your prospects post-graduation in journalism.
2: I think they thought they were going to get like the tech kid who was going to give them a retirement fund. And... Sorry.
1: You're going to move back in. Yeah.
2: No, I mean, my parents have been great. And, you know, I wanted to go 3,000 miles away from home and be a coder and do something different. But they gave me a fantastic example of what it looks like when people actually live up to their values on a day-by-day basis. They didn't expect this. I didn't expect this. It's been a really weird year. And I remember I came back Thanksgiving break of my freshman year, and I told them for the first time I was working on a story about the president, and I showed them some of the figures that I had identified with the help of Elizabeth Bick and others, and they didn't get it. My dad said, well, you're 17, like, maybe start with a professor. And there was some sound logic in that, I admit, but they have been fabulously supportive as I've sort of gone off and had this weird time out here.
1: I'm sure you've noticed at many of your live events that audiences are dominated by people your parents' age and older. What do you tell younger people about the need to support journalism or even participate in it?
2: Yeah, and books. I just wish people would read more books. Not that I'm alone in that desire. I think journalism gets a bad rap these days, but it is a very, very important tool of democracy, of any functioning society, you know, but also like from a business sense too, you know, that you don't want to have people wasting money and spending billions of dollars on frauds. And, you know, the people who tend to be the best at identifying those end up being the investigative journalists. I wish that we would see a more robust ecosystem out here of investigative journalism. You know, I know that there are great people who work at it tirelessly day in and day out, and they're outgunned. You know, in my experience, so many of the stories that I reported on should have been reported years earlier. Should have been. And you know, this is even true of the president, right? This one of these studies I report on is this major Alzheimer's study. In 2009, while he was working as a senior executive at Genentech, Mark Tessier-Levine was a senior author on a paper that effectively claimed to have identified the cause of neurodegeneration in Alzheimer's. Right, so this was a huge thing. People have spent decades searching for the cause of this disease. We have not had a really effective treatment yet based on the amyloid hypothesis, even though it's been 30 years of working on that. So in 2009, the world goes crazy for this paper. Every single outlet is writing about it. What I learned in my reporting is that even before that paper came out, internal experiments at Genentech showed that its central finding, this binding between proteins, was at best unreliable. And that 2 years later, an internal review at the company found that it could not be reproduced. the paper could not be reproduced, and canceled subsequent research based off of it. Now, 7 people I spoke with at Genentech say that's because the paper was based on fabricated data. Mark Tessier-Levine denies that, to be clear, but he was urged to retract the paper in 2012, and he declined to do so for more than a decade until after my reporting came out, until after his lawyers had tried to stop that reporting from coming out, and it finally did. Here's the thing. Every single newspaper that wrote about that paper in 2009 wrote about this astonishing new theory. They wrote about this incredible new pathway to a treatment, this promise that was being used, by the way, as part of a campaign, among Genentech's top stakeholders to increase the purchase price that Roche would pay for their company. It was used as an example of how great their research was and why Roche should pay more to acquire Genentech. Not a single one of those newspapers who wrote about the paper in 2009 followed up and wrote about it when it was finally retracted in 2023, facing credible allegations of research misconduct, right? And so that's the thing. And I keep coming back to this again and again, with Stanford, with science, with tech, you can't only have the good and forget about the bad.
1: Tell me a little bit, it might have gotten caught in my spam filter, but but I understand you're being dogged throughout this press tour by emails being sent to the people who are doing the interviews.
2: Yeah, I mean, so Mark Tessier-Levine, now that the book is out, we'll see. I saw that he gave some response on stage at a different event last week. But Mark Tessier-Levine, we received the first legal threat from his lawyers before a single word of the book was written. And we received the most recent one, less than a week before it was published. You know, we'll see if he actually sues, but certainly he has not been happy about this reporting.
1: And what is he telling interviewers? Or his people?
2: I mean, so Mark Tessier-Levine, over the course of this reporting, Mark Tessier-Levine has hired 3 different PR firms and 2 different law firms to try to go after the reporting in various ways. One of these people was Steve Neal, the chair emeritus of Cooley, which I think is probably familiar to people in the audience as the dominant law firm in many ways of Silicon Valley. Steve Neal, former counsel to Charles Keating Jr., and then later a counsel to Elizabeth Holmes. Shortly after my 18th birthday, he began sending me letters requesting the retraction of all of my reporting. I'm grateful that we have had a great team behind this book. We've had great lawyers and fact checkers, and we stand by the content of the reporting. But it is unfortunate that Mark Tessier-Levine, has never sat for an interview about this. That since my first article came out in November 2022, I have sent over 150 questions in writing and not received an answer to the vast majority of them. Mark Tessier-Levine has been offered an interview, a dozen times, and has not availed himself of that opportunity. And no one owes anyone an interview, absolutely. But there are a lot of questions here I would still like some answers to, particularly with regard to some of the shifting statements that he made over the course of this reporting. When he at first insisted in his initial defense that these issues had no bearing on the findings or interpretation of these papers, that's a direct quote. When he insisted in his own words, let me underscore this, the data in the 2009 paper were reproducible, when, of course, Genentech itself has now said that they weren't. I would love to do an interview with Mark Tessier-Levine still. I'm not sure that's forthcoming.
1: We shall see. So I thought it would be interesting to have you read a little bit from the tail end of your book, starting with 2 of the VCs leading the investment.
2: So this is just after Mark Tessier-Levine has raised $1 billion for his new company. Mm-hmm. Tessier-Levine debuted Shera on April 23rd, 2024, with

0: any different controls he would put in place. MTL wouldn't say. Two of the VCs leading the investment into Tessier Levine's new business turned out to be ones I'd spoken with during my freshman year, the racist one and the Money is a Rush guy, who'd been such a fan of my reporting. And those who read the book, these are characters who appear. Even after announcing their investments in MTL, both of their firms continued to be friendly with me. One invited me to a private event a few months later, with an investor texting me, quote, "Theo, when you aren't knocking university presidents off their perches into the hands of VCs willing to fund them for a B, you should join, winky face," end quote. Then a partner from the other VC firm reached out, unsolicited, to offer me funding too if I wanted to start a company. I was surprised, but I shouldn't have been. That's how this place works.
1: Very well put. You should still get the book and read it all the way to the end. So what's the buzz about quantum computing on the quantum Stanford computing. Campus?
0: Gosh, I feel like that was like three fads ago. I don't know. I mean, that's the other thing, right? There's so many things happening at any given time at Stanford that it's hard to keep track of it all. Quantum computing, solid state batteries, you know, climate fuel and whatnot. So I haven't heard much on the quantum side in a while.
1: Yeah, it's been very much eclipsed by the whole AI discussion.
0: Well, look, you know, I think quantum computing is probably a more justifiable spend of money than NFTs ever were, which to me are like, you know, I arrived right at the zenith of the crypto craze, which was great because we got on campus and I remember sitting, you know, in our convocation and looking around and thinking, well, one of these kids is going to be a billionaire soon and how are they going to do it? And everyone at first thought it was going to be crypto. A month in, Sam Bankman-Fried comes crashing down to Earth and he's interned, by the way, on the Stanford campus. I learned actually that he was supposed to give a lecture to a Stanford tech ethics class that he couldn't give because he was on house arrest like three blocks away. And students told me that they wanted to reach the same heights, just not the fall. They thought he was directionally correct, they said.
1: Oh my gosh.
0: And there were parties themed after SBF. And, you know, I remember sitting at a dinner hosted by an investor about a few weeks later, he comes crashing down. And the kid who's sitting in front of me is one of the biggest crypto boosters on campus. And he says, well, building is halted right now. We're all just trying to figure out legality and how to get around this. How are they going to find their path to fortune? And so 27 days after SBF first comes crashing down, that's when ChatGPT comes out and everything becomes AI. And it was so fascinating to watch because every single person who said they were all about crypto, within a week, they were all about AI.
1: Oh, my goodness. So going back to this question of journalism, where you see it going in the next 5 to 10 years, I mean, in your case, you've got a family that's very supportive, even if it means that they'll be supporting you in their retirement.
0: Oh, God. That's
1: but,
0: dark.
1: But you know, like, as a representative of your generation, so to speak, yeah, how do you imagine, and you can consider this asking for a friend on my part, how do you imagine that journalism stays alive, stays relevant with new generations coming up, you know, makes the case for itself, as it were?
0: Yeah, I mean, this is a very tough question and a very important one. I am of the belief that journalism is awesome. I know it's not a popular belief, but that is the one that I hold. And I think student journalism in particular is a great example of, you know, what journalism can be at its sort of purest form. Because what could be purer than holding your own community to account? And we've seen student journalists across the country doing fabulous work. And I'm so proud to belong to that community because, you know, with no profit incentive and typically with strict, you know, with stiff resistance, with lots of harassment and bullying and ostracization just for doing this work. You know, you see teenagers across the country doing amazing stuff. You know, the Crimson, these kids have been like killing it day after day, beating out the national press. The Daily Northwestern, you know, broke a story that resulted in the football coach having to step down. The Rice Thresher has been doing awesome work. So, you know, there are student journalists who care about this work, clearly. The problem is the delivery mechanism. We don't have a great way of establishing a sort of news ritual for young people. You know, there's no Cronkite, there's no Sunday paper, there's no, even millennials have, you know, blogs and newsletters. Gen Z, my generation, there is no sort of standardized or centralized news intake. It's completely scattered, and traditional journalism

0: journalism in that sense, it has many, many issues, but there is something important about independent, nonpartisan media that is reporting without fear or favor. Many of the people that you see on social media regurgitating facts are not doing so with the same incentives aligned toward truth and honesty as the best journalism should be. I don't know how to solve it. I know that the answer is things are really bad right now, and much worse than I think is even clear to people who don't have kids of this age or aren't themselves on campus. I remember running a training for the senior writers at the Stanford Daily in 2023. And these are the kids who are the senior beat reporters. And so they theoretically have the most experience of the people on staff, and they've applied and they're supposed to write a certain amount. And my icebreaker was, well, you know, what is the best article of any kind you read in the last week from any outlet, any publication? And more than half of the people sitting in front of me had not read a single article of any kind in the past week from any outlet. And these are the journalists, right? So things are pretty bad. I'm hopeful that journalism itself as an institution is not as in terrible shape as people think it is. I do think that the delivery mechanism is really, really suffering at the moment.
1: Sounds like your next book may need to be a series of social media videos.
0: Probably more people would read it.
1: Ay, ay, ay. Well, let's get into some of these questions. As a high school counselor, a lot of my students see Stanford and its peers as the ultimate prize. What's one specific question these students and parents would ask on a campus tour to understand how a school is teaching students to use power, not just how to get it?
0: Yeah.
1: Also, congrats on graduating.
0: Oh, thank you. Hopefully. Fingers crossed. Look, I we've created this mythology around these institutions, and Stanford is not alone in this, where we treat them as arbiters of social status, that for some reason, we think that, you know, an application reader sitting in a room with 14 minutes in front of something you wrote at 16 or 17 years old can tell everything they need to know about you as a person, right? That it's a value judgment, that you deserve to get in or you don't deserve to. It's a terrible way of looking at these institutions, and it's partly their fault. Because they want that exclusivity. They say that they're all about being inclusive, but really they care about being exclusive. I think it's really important for parents and students to understand that a good school is not the end all and be all. It's not the goal. It's the starting point, right? That going to a university like Stanford shouldn't be a reward for all your hard work. It's an opportunity that you either use or you don't use. And America has just a fabulous system of higher education, even though it is beset by incredible issues at the moment, affordability being very high up there, but certainly also campus climate and politics and you know, many other issues to boot. And yet, it is still a fabulous thing to be a college student in this country. You know, maybe more so than anywhere else on earth. The American college model is really special. And wherever you end up going, if you have the chutzpah and you want to go out and ask questions and you want to go and make your own reputation, there's a space to do that.
1: From a viewer on YouTube, your investigations for your recent Atlantic article and book center around the Stanford Computer Science Department. What about other departments?
0: Yeah. So look, Stanford, you know, as part of this Faustian bargain, we have seen a lot of the parts of a traditional liberal education go by the wayside, right? That as recently as 2008, there were more history majors at Stanford than computer science majors. Now it is 16 times the opposite direction. In fact, there are twice as many faculty in the history department as there are seniors who will graduate with a history degree next month. And so, you know, it's not that these departments have disappeared, and it's not that there is no priority being placed toward them, but it's about the story you tell to the outside world, right? And what you value. And students realize that this is a place that they can get very, very wealthy by falling into the so-called tech whirlpool, and that it's encouraged by the university. You know, that's why there is someone with the moniker Professor Billionaire who made $20 billion by investing in his students' companies, all while being a full-time professor, right? It's completely integrated. Stanford even has its own venture capital firm on campus. It literally runs its own VC fund to seed students' companies, right? And so if you tell students that this is what you value and this is the way to get rich and, you know, there are more opportunities here than in anything else, we've seen the humanities in decline, I guess, you know, in across the country, but Stanford is a pretty accelerated version of it.
1: You've commented on AI's impact on STEM learning. Any thoughts on AI's impact on learning in the humanities?
0: Well, a great segue from the last question. I think attention spans have really suffered. And that's not just AI, that's short form video. A lot of my friends, the language that they use is really the language of addiction, that they understand is not good for them, but they can't or won't stop. And certainly I've experienced this myself. I think anyone who has used this technology has probably experienced that, that it's really hard to quit. I think there's actually a pretty good argument to be made that more people are suffering some form of addiction right now than ever before in human history. If you look at the way that we use our devices, try to take an iPhone away from someone for a week, and the average person is going to struggle with that. Might even have some physical response to it. You know, literally try to take someone's iPhone away from them at dinner the next time you're out for dinner and see if they go clenching for it. Part of what's interesting in seeing that at Stanford, though, is that the very same people who are going off and making their riches, they're doing it by working on the technology that is often worsening the experience for their own peers or former schoolmates, which makes it for this really interesting dynamic because, as you can imagine, there's a whole hell of a lot of jealousy involved when the guy across the hall is raising $1 billion and you can't get a call back from any tech firm.
1: As a Stanford liberal arts alumni who worked briefly on The Daily,
0: All right.
1: Who donates to the university, I'm alarmed but not surprised by these developments. Is there any way alumni can help shine a light on these toxic trends?
0: Yeah. Well, look, I think the most important thing, and the thing that you can't have anything else without starting here, is having the honest conversation, right? Is having the version of reality that isn't all good or all bad, right? It's not Stanford as picture perfect idyllic land where nothing ever goes wrong, nor is it tech is all bad and we should end the entire industry and nothing good comes out of research at universities. It's understanding that the way that we have set up these incentive structures, the logical end result is for people to cut corners. So until we reckon with that on sort of a broad scale, and until there's a culture that encourages people to stand up and say, hey, here is something that's gone wrong, and not have them lose their careers and their livelihoods and their acceptance, you know, within social circles because they've had the temerity to stand up and say something is wrong. Until that happens, we're not a lot of change.
1: A degree in computer science from Stanford and a blockbuster expose leading to a New York Times bestseller. What's next for you? What kind of work do you see yourself being involved in with these talents lying at the intersection of computer science and journalism?
0: Well, thanks for the flattering question. I'm not sure. I feel like I need to get through graduation first. I really did fall in love with journalism over the course of that year. There's something really cool, right, about being able to be this kid and just asking questions and see where they take you, right? And not being invested in what they show and just being invested in finding out what's there. I think it's more temperament than anything else, journalism. And you can tell me if you think differently, but I've never taken a journalism class, so, you know, I don't think it's something you learn. It's not something you learn in the classroom. It's something you learn by doing. It's, you know, by showing up at the college party and writing about it, by writing about the college imposter, by writing about the new security cameras on campus. You know, you learn that either you have the temperament or you don't. I think in some way, you know, I will continue to be involved with journalism. I don't know how, but I'm still looking. I'll figure it out.
1: I want to thank Theo Baker, author of How to Rule the World and Education and Power at Stanford University. We encourage you to pick up a copy of Theo's new book here or at your local bookstore. I'm Rachel Miro. Thank you so much for being here tonight.
0: Thank you.
2: 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Today you heard Theo Baker in conversation with Rachel Miro. Baker is the author of How to Rule the World, an Education in Power at Stanford University. 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I'm Gloria Duffy, co-president and co-CEO of the club. 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

Can you name an army with outposts in over 100 countries, yet zero weapons? You're on the Soundbeat. While dictating a letter to his secretary, former Methodist minister William Booth described his do-gooder organization as a volunteer army. His son Bramwell piped up saying, "I'm no volunteer." And William amended his statement saying instead, "We are a Salvation Army." And the rest, as they say, is history. Members wore military uniforms, were given titled ranks, and carried on the Army's mission of tending to the poor and needy. From its start in London in 1865, the organization has established centers in 113 nations worldwide. 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It was the first ever recording of a Charles Ives song and was made on December 5th, 1934. Did you know you can revisit favorite or missed Soundbeat episodes on our website? 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Soundbeat is produced at the Belfer Audio Archive, Syracuse University Library. 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

The great Miles Davis exhortation and tune, So What? Dream Session, the name of the band. The All-Stars play Miles Davis classics. Nicholas Payton at the ubiquitous Benny Golson on tenor sax. Also George Coleman on tenor sax. They're doing So What? I'm Scott Hanley here with Jazz on Your Weekend, turning next to Jackie Naylor, and I Didn't Know What Time It Was. Music of Rodgers and Hart from her new release called Treasures of the Heart. Jackie Naylor with Art Coup Piano.

Her name is Tawanda, and the tune there, Sister Moon. Music continues here on the weekend with Berto Pibiri from the release Jazz Legacy. He's at the piano with A Blues.

I'm Jordan Uplinger, Wyoming Public Radio's digital state government reporter. As much as I love radio, I'm a visual guy. 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
5: Good news, human nature fans. All episodes of Season 17 are available to stream right now. This season had a little bit of everything. We followed a man into the Arctic Circle as he attempted to solve a centuries-old mystery. A pair of bald eagles captured the hearts of millions in what some called the greatest love story ever told. And an

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1: You can expect mostly clear to partly cloudy skies statewide with some showers and thunderstorms scattered across the state this afternoon. High temperatures should be in the mid-70s in Jackson, Pinedale, and Rock Springs, and 80s elsewhere. Those afternoon showers should continue into the evening, clearing up later into the night. Moderate temperatures this evening with lows dropping into the 50s for most of Wyoming and 40s in the western mountains. And tonight's moon will be a waning gibbous at 87% of full.
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0: Live from NPR News in Washington, I'm Dave Mattingly. Search teams in Nepal are still trying to locate thousands of people who remain missing 5 days after a glacier collapse triggered mudslides and flash flooding along the border with Tibet. More than 900 people are confirmed dead. Authorities in Arizona say more than a dozen people remain missing or unaccounted for following Saturday's flash flooding in the Grand Canyon. Heavy rains triggered the flooding along the Colorado River, leaving at least one person dead. Chris Clements with member station KNAU has more.
1: The flood swept down a creek bed to the Colorado River, splintering bridges, demolishing houses, and temporarily beaching boaters. The flood also mangled the only pipeline that delivers water from Roaring Springs to hotels and businesses on the South Rim. Officials say they used helicopters to evacuate more than 60 people from the bottom of the canyon, with more evacuations to follow. For NPR News, I'm Chris Clements in Flagstaff.
0: In Texas, nearly 2,000 homes and businesses are still without power following Friday's severe storms there. They left two people dead in the San Antonio area. Closing arguments are scheduled to begin today in Nevada in the trial of the man accused of orchestrating the 1996 slaying of hip-hop icon Tupac Shakur.
2: For Wyoming Public Radio News, I'm Charles Pelkey. Hydrologists use a variety of techniques to restore the natural function of rivers and streams. So-called process-based restoration can bring a number of ecological benefits. But as the Mountain West News Bureau's Murphy Woodhouse reports, fire managers are now using it more.
3: It may sound simple, but water doesn't burn. That's the opening of a recent federal report on the promise of process-based restoration, or PBR, for wildland firefighters. There are a number of techniques used. On the lower tech side, there's the reintroduction of beavers. On the higher tech side, using heavy machinery to fill deep channels. Their common effect is to raise water tables and soil moisture. That can also give firefighters an edge when trying to control blazes and can make ecosystems more resilient to wildfires and better able to recover in their wake. Here's report co-author Jen Croft with the U.S. Forest Service.
4: We have fire practitioners now who are integrating this, not just folks in fisheries and hydrology and watersheds.
3: She says there's increasing coordination between firefighters and those who have been using PBR for years to maximize ecological and fire protection benefits. For the Mountain West News Bureau, I'm Murphy Woodhouse.
2: States in the Mountain West usually see the most West Nile virus cases in August and September, but a warmer, wetter September and October could keep mosquitoes and infection risk high later into the year. In the Mountain West, Arizona, Colorado, and Utah have seen the highest numbers of West Nile virus to date. Wyoming only has one confirmed case, according to the CDC. Most people who get West Nile never have symptoms. A smaller share get mild flu-like illnesses, and the real concern is a small fraction of infections that attack the nervous system. Dr. Erin Phillips is the public health veterinarian for the New Mexico Department of Health. She says although rare, in some cases mosquito bites can be deadly.
5: Less than 1% of the West Nile virus infections are what we call neuroinvasive. It can cause seizures, confusion, coma, and even death.
2: Those with weakened immune systems, including those with diabetes who are on steroids and biologic drugs, are at higher risk. Officials say they shouldn't change medications without talking to a doctor, but they can reduce their risk by wearing insect repellent, long sleeves, and long pants outdoors. This is Wyoming Public Radio News.
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7: It's Morning Edition from NPR News. I'm A. Martinez in Culver City, California.
8: And I'm Leila Fadel in Washington, D.C. For the first time in nearly a month, the U.S. and Iran resumed their exchange of fire.
7: The U.S. said its forces attacked two Iranian launchers that were about to disperse sea mines into the Strait of Hormuz. That prompted Iran to retaliate by targeting U.S. bases in Jordan.
8: For more, we turn to NPR's Hadil El-Shalchi in Istanbul. Good morning, Hadil.
9: Good morning, Leila.
8: So what do we know about the attacks?
9: Well, we know that on Sunday, the Islamic Revolutionary Guard put out a statement saying that a U.S. drone attack had killed some of its troops on Larak Island. That's a strategically located island near the Strait of Hormuz that Iran uses as a military post. A little later, the U.S. military said in their statement it had struck those launch sites that you mentioned earlier after it had observed Iranian forces preparing to launch sea mines out into the Strait of Hormuz. According to Central Command spokesperson, the U.S. military had finished clearing sea mines from the Strait's international shipping routes just last week. Iran then retaliated by firing ballistic missiles at U.S. bases in Jordan. The Jordanian Armed Forces said today that they intercepted 8 missiles entering the country's airspace. And then also the UAE's Ministry of Defense said it intercepted drones coming from Iran. And then in a separate incident, a supertanker caught fire after being struck by 2 naval mines in the Strait of Hormuz. Iranian forces said the tanker had been past the waterway without permission and warned that any other vessel violating Iran's navigation restrictions would face similar consequences.
8: Okay, so does this mean we're back to seeing a wider wave of attacks and counterattacks coming?
9: I think right now it's too early to tell if this will turn into a full-blown, days-long exchange of attacks. But the rhetoric coming out of Iran is forceful after last night. In a statement today, the Iranian Ministry of Affairs said that Iran will, quote, not hesitate to exercise the inherent right of self-defense. And U.S. CENTCOM responded saying that Sunday's strikes were not an act of aggression, instead calling them, quote, limited and precise to prevent Iranian forces from laying more mines. But like you said earlier, these are the first strikes in around a month. The last time the U.S. launched a wave was on July 29th. And then a couple of days later, President Trump ordered U.S. forces to hold off on further attacks, saying that he had held conversations with leaders of Gulf countries. Like I mentioned, the UAE, Kuwait, Saudi Arabia, Bahrain, they've all had to bear the brunt of Iran's retaliations because Iran's been targeting U.S. bases and other assets in those countries.
8: Hadila, we're now entering the 7th month of this war. What has changed for Iran since then?
9: Well, I can tell you that one thing that has touched almost all Iranians is the worsening economic situation. The price of food, gas, the general cost of living just generally has skyrocketed. Some estimates show that inflation is nearly at 90% now. Last week, President Trump said he wanted to make that situation even worse by ramping up sanctions in Iran. Very little details were offered on like the practicalities of how this would work. Mm-hmm. Trump also said that he wasn't in a hurry to start talks with Iran. Iran's leaders have been emphasizing they won't reopen the Strait of Hormuz unless the U.S. fulfills promises it made in June after a ceasefire was announced. But maybe one very important consequence is that while one of the stated goals of going to war with Iran was regime change, the war seems to have more entrenched the government in Iran.
8: And NPR's Hadil El-Shalchi in Istanbul. Thank you, Hadil.
9: You're welcome.
10: Official government records show that heat contributes to some 1,700 deaths every year in the United States. But a new investigation from NPR and Boston University finds the number of deaths is likely thousands higher. Yet most of those deaths aren't recorded as heat-related in state or national counts. NPR's Alejandra Burunda is here to explain. So you partnered up with Boston University to do this research. What were you trying to figure out?
11: Yeah, so for years, federal records show that only a few hundred people each year were dying from heat. And those low numbers made it seem like heat wasn't really that big an issue. But as I was reporting, I kept hearing these stories of people dying during heat waves. And it just seemed like a much, much bigger issue than the numbers suggested. So I wanted to partner up with researchers from Boston University to figure out how many people were actually dying in the U.S.
10: All right, so what'd you find out?
11: So we found a really big undercount. We saw that on average since 2018, heat is probably contributing to about 9,000 deaths a year, sometimes more than 10,000. And even that's probably still an underestimate given some of the limitations of the data. Quinn Adams is an epidemiologist at BU, and she's one of our partners in this research. And she says climate change is making dangerous heat inescapable.
12: It affects everybody, no matter where you live, and it's becoming more and more frequent for everybody across the United States and across the world.
11: She says it's even more important than ever to accurately assess the impacts of heat because the danger is growing. And failing to do so in the past has created this blind spot about heat for policymakers. And she says a lot of places don't yet take heat seriously enough. And our investigation shows they really should.
13: Yeah, that is a very big undercount. So, I mean, how does that even happen? How do all these heat-related deaths just get missed in official records?
12: This is like the question for me, right? And the answer has to do with how these deaths get recorded in the first place. And mainly it's because the official numbers are calculated using tags for heat in a death record. But it can be hard for doctors or coroners or medical examiners to tag heat in those records if they're not actively looking for it. And here's Adams explaining how easily that can happen.
14: We know that during extreme heat events, a lot of people who do die because they have pre-existing conditions.
12: Yeah. So for example, say someone has heart disease. During a heat wave, their already stressed heart has to work harder to pump blood to their skin to cool down. So the heat might end up actually triggering something like a heart attack. But because heat doesn't leave a mark, the doctor in the ER only sees the heart attack.
14: And so when it's actually recorded as a death, it's never recorded as heat related. It's whatever that underlying cause was.
12: And so when that happens thousands of times over and over, you end up with this significant undercount.
13: All right, that makes sense. Now that we have a better sense of how deadly heat can be, what's the next step?
12: This is the really important part, right? It's figuring out how to keep people alive. And we really hope that data like ours can help policymakers find a way to help keep people safe and keep track of whether those strategies are working at all. And there are a lot of places that have already started. For example, New York City and Phoenix, sometimes they can stop utility companies from shutting off power in hot weather. But solutions like those aren't happening everywhere. It's a real patchwork across the country.
13: And yet just this year, I mean, I'm in Los Angeles. It's been boiling hot for seemingly all summer. I mean, it's been hot throughout the country and people have died.
12: Yeah, it has been. And our investigation found that all kinds of people are in danger. Here's Adams again.
14: Most people do not see themselves as vulnerable to heat. They're like, oh, that's someone else. It's not me. But then push comes to shove and it actually is you.
12: And what our data shows is that it's really time for all of us to take heat really seriously.
13: All right, that's NPR's Alejandra Burunda. Thanks a lot.
12: Thank you so much, Jay.
7: You can learn more about the vast undercount of heat deaths at npr.org/heatdeath.
15: This is Archives on the Air. Glenn Alvin Connor was born in Iowa in 1894. As a youngster, he moved to Nebraska in a covered wagon. His father was a hog farmer until disaster struck. The hogs succumbed to cholera and the family fell on hard times. By the time Connor was 10, his family had relocated, once again in a covered wagon, to Wyoming. They lived in Douglas and eventually homesteaded near Shawnee. Connor had ambitions of becoming a cowboy and dropped out of school after the seventh grade. He worked odd jobs and as a sheep herder, spending the earnings from his first real job on a Stetson, Levi's, cowboy boots, and spurs. Connor realized his dream and hired onto the A2 ranch as a cowboy for $40 a month. He was injured more than once bronc breaking. In 1920, he married Nellie Maud Sanford. Connor documented the experiences of his youth in a memoir and was a writer of Western fiction. Read Memoirs of a Tumbleweed in the Glenn A. Connor papers at UW's American Heritage Center to learn more.
16: 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Thanks to Tom and Tori Radosevich, Nan Fogel and Sarah Mentok, along with Rod and Sandy Garnett.
2: You can expect mostly clear to partly cloudy skies statewide, with some showers and thunderstorms scattered across the state this afternoon. High temperatures should be in the mid-70s in Jackson, Pinedale, and Rock Springs, and 80s elsewhere. Those afternoon showers should continue into the evening, clearing up later into the night. Moderate temperatures this evening, with lows dropping into the 50s for most of Wyoming and 40s in the western mountains. And tonight's moon will be a waning gibbous at 87% of full.
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0: It's Morning Edition from NPR News. I'm Leila Fadel.
2: And I'm A. Martinez. It just got started, but Novak Djokovic is already out of the U.S. Open. Venus Williams is also out of the singles, but Carlos Alcaraz, Naomi Osaka, and lots of others are going to be on the tennis court today. Joining us to discuss the game so far and what might come next is John Wertheim, who's a senior writer for Sports Illustrated. John, let's start with Djokovic. What's happened?
3: What happened in four letters? Time. 39 years old. But he wasn't feeling well. He said, you know, the quote was, I despised every minute out there. But, you know, this is someone who has had great longevity, is still competing at this level. But you kind of got the feeling last night that the window has at last closed.
2: When an athlete says that they despise being that, you know, that's a sign of something.
3: Exactly.
2: Yeah. All right, so let's look ahead to the men's singles division. Carlos Alcaraz of Spain is back to defend his title. He has an injury, though, to his right wrist. Do you think opponents will be able to capitalize on that injury somehow?
3: That is the overarching question of the men's draw. It's a very strange situation where the number one player, Jannik Sinner, he's injured, and Carlos Alcaraz has not played since April on account of the wrist that you referenced. He says he's ready to go, so you kind of feel like healthy risk. He's the favorite to defend his title. He won last year. And yet, if there's one injury a tennis player does not want, it's hard to mask a wrist injury. So if the risk is not 100%, I suspect he could go by way of Djokovic.
2: Is he a righty?
3: He is a righty, okay. Yeah. But, you know, it's just you best of five tennis, a lot of forehands and backhands. And also, I mean, he hasn't played a match since mid-April, so you sort of wonder what his match readiness is. But, you know, in a vacuum, he's the player to beat.
2: Now, Aryna Sabalenka of Belarus holds the number one singles ranking on the women's side. We also got Coco Gauff, Jessica Pegula. Who is favored to win the women's title?
3: I think it's Coco Gauff, who was a previous champion here 3 years ago and is playing very well this summer. I think a lot of that is sort of momentum and form coming in. Sabalenka is the number one seed. She won this event last year. She won it the previous year as well, but she has not won a tournament since April and does not look worthy of her number one ranking. So it's a strange situation where she is the two-time defending champion and the top seed, and yet I don't think she is the favorite.
2: Yeah, and I think everyone likes underdog stories and people who aren't so known to advance, but I think also a tournament like the U.S. Open would want its big names at the end.
3: It's funny because you're absolutely right. The organizers, the suits, want the stars in the stands. That's why, you know, Venus Williams at age 46 was playing on big courts. And yet fans, and I think the locker room itself, everybody else is happy for the underdogs that succeed, exactly.
2: Prices have been pretty high this tournament. How did that happen?
3: Prices have been colossally high this tournament. That's a great question. It's a real issue here. It's just become unaffordable for so many tennis fans, unfortunately. I think it's a combination of things. I mean, New York basically has the most lax reselling, i.e. scalping laws you'll ever see. It's very, you know, scalping is legal. It's very easily done. The U.S. Open has a partnership with Ticketmaster Live Nation, which we could do a whole other segment on. And the truth is the USTA that runs this not only gets the ticket sale price, but they get a scrape. They get a cut of the resale, so they don't have a great incentive to chill this market as they could. It's a big topic. I suppose the free market economist would say something's worth what people pay for it, but it's priced out a lot of fans, which is unfortunate.
2: That's John Wertheim of Sports Illustrated. John, thanks a lot.
3: You got it.
2: This is Morning Edition from NPR News. I'm A. Martinez.
0: And I'm Liv.
4: Capitalism, where the means of production are controlled by individuals or by businesses, and the market determines how goods are distributed. 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Or does it generate inequality? Join me, John Donvan, as we debate, is capitalism broken? That's this week on Open to Debate.
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7: Coming up in the next hour of Morning Edition, President Trump says a new agreement with Venezuela could give the U.S. access to much of that country's oil reserves. Some experts on Venezuela say it's a risky investment.
8: The Venezuelan dictatorship is unreliable, and without the rule of law, it's a really dangerous business climate.
7: But Trump says the deal will help lower gas prices. The details are coming up in the next hour of Morning Edition, right here on Wyoming Public Radio.
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0: 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Thanks to Rich and Lori Raymond, Jason and Charlotte O'Neill, and Lori Bantikas for their support of the Leadership Circle.
1: This is meteorologist Cam Kuzna with Wyoming Public Media. Wyoming will start this week with a mix of cool mornings, warmer afternoons, and another surge of monsoonal moisture. Monday morning will be chilly across western Wyoming with lows in the lower to mid 30s around Jackson and other sheltered valleys where patchy frost can also be possible. Areas east of the Continental Divide will start in the 40s and lower 50s, and then the highs will rebound in the afternoon into the upper 70s and 80s, including around 80 in Laramie, the lower 80s in Cheyenne, and the mid 80s around Casper and Riverton. Most of Monday will remain dry before monsoonal moisture returns from across the southwest late in the day. Scattered showers and thunderstorms will develop across southern and western Wyoming before gradually spreading northeast Monday night. Locally, heavy rainfall and gusty winds can be possible. Tuesday will look somewhat wetter as a shortwave moves through the returning moisture plume. Highs remain near to slightly above normal, primarily in the upper 70s and 80s, with scattered afternoon thunderstorms expected statewide with locally heavy rain.
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2: Wyoming's primary election delivered some surprises. Wyoming Public Radio's State Government and Politics report in Uplinger checked in with UW professor Ryan Williamson. Williamson studies electoral politics and institutions. They started with his biggest takeaways from the results.
3: It was somewhat surprising to see a number of losses suffered by the Freedom Caucus. We shouldn't be too surprised that they didn't fare very well. Over the last 100 years, it's essentially guaranteed that public sentiment will shift in the opposite direction of the president's party. And so from that perspective, you shouldn't be too terribly surprised to see the Freedom Caucus struggle as public sentiment shifts slightly towards the center or the left, and therefore the appetite for some of the more hardline conservative positions that the Freedom Caucus espouses, when they run on those positions, they're going to struggle. But even the Freedom Caucus themselves said that even they didn't expect this level of opposition to their candidates.
4: How is it that on a state level, it seems like that group kind of took losses, but on a federal level, seems like they succeeded without too much struggle?
3: Yeah, I think there's a few factors to consider here. First, Chuck Gray and Harriet Hageman both have high levels of name recognition relative to the people that they were running against. They were very well-funded, and they won statewide elections before. So they had experience, they were familiar to voters, and they weren't a part of the legislature during the last session where the Freedom Caucus was very aggressive in its pursuit of some certain policies that proved to not be particularly popular with the electorate. So I think that collection of factors is kind of what contributed to the apparent discrepancy between what we see in the federal races versus the more state and local races.
4: Now, the turnout was also kind of interesting. I have voter turnout at about 150,000, and we note that that's higher than the 2024 presidential primary, but lower than the 2022 midterms, the last time the governor was on the ballot. Does lower voter turnout tend to give support to maybe the farther edges of the party?
3: I wouldn't say there's an ideological bent to turnout, but what I can say is when turnout is lower, I think we're at about 33% of eligible voters in this cycle, that means the people that do show up, their vote carries a disproportionate weight. And in a state like Wyoming, which is the least populous, which has dozens of races on the ballot, you're going to have some races that are decided by just a few dozen or a few hundred votes. And so if one particular group is mobilized and they show up to vote and others don't, that's really

0: that says endorsements aren't particularly helpful, and there are several reasons why. First, an endorsement can actually serve to counter-mobilize the opposition against a particular candidate. So there could be instances where an endorsement is actually a net negative for a particular candidate. Also, endorsements can be useful in a low information, low salience environment like a primary election. But as we talked about, only about 33% of eligible voters showed up. And so what we would expect to see is more engaged, more informed voters participating, and therefore an endorsement isn't going to do a lot of work for them. So for the people for whom an endorsement would be the most informative, those are the same people who are the least likely to participate. And so for that reason, I don't expect endorsements to have made a whole lot of a difference in this election.
1: What happens now to the Freedom Caucus members who survived the night? The ones who I imagine still hold the same views and ideology, but aren't working with a majority or a sizable force anymore. What is the next steps for this group now?
0: Right. So there's this concept in political science called Duverger's Law, which suggests that with every single member district plurality system, you're going to devolve into a two-party system. And that's what we have in Wyoming. That's what most states across the country have. And so, important to note, in Wyoming, the Democratic Party is not necessarily a viable option for many voters. They only hold a few seats in the legislature. They haven't held statewide office in several cycles. And so the Freedom Caucus essentially serves as the second party within Wyoming. And so if we take that as fact, then when we think about the future of the Freedom Caucus, we can think of it the same way as we would think of any other political party. They will regroup. They will think about fielding candidates in the future. They will think about what their platform looks like. They will think about what their strategy is, both electorally and legislatively. And they will continue to try to just win additional seats in subsequent cycles, just as any other party would.
1: What is the steps now for the state GOP?
0: What we're really seeing in Wyoming is a battle over what it means to be a Republican and what it means to be a conservative. And so if the state GOP wants to win that battle, they're going to have to think long and hard about what makes their candidates viable. It is important to remember that these are still conservative Republicans who are winning these offices. And so I don't expect to see wholesale changes with respect to some of the policies that are being pursued, but what I would expect to see is a reshuffling of priorities. I'm going to be focusing on perhaps more state and localized issues and focusing less on some of the more sensitive and incendiary topics that the Freedom Caucus was approaching more head-on.
1: Given that Wyoming is a red state, do you think that the general election numbers will also be kind of a bellwether for how conservatives are doing?
0: None of this should be construed as anything other than Republicans are going to win in November. That being said, though, it could signal general disaffection with the Republican Party if we see those margins narrow. Winning an election 75 to 25 is very different than winning an election 60 to 40, for example. And so that could be a particularly interesting dynamic to watch.
2: That was UW political science professor Ryan Williamson talking about the results of Wyoming's primary election with our state politics reporter, Jordan Uplinger.

0: Coming up in the next hour of Morning Edition, Defense Secretary Pete Hegseth gutted a program designed to limit the number of civilians killed by U.S. forces.
1: And so places like CENTCOM, which is in charge of military operations in the Mideast, including the war in Iran, they lost all of their people.
0: Now pressure is building to reboot the program, at least partially. That story's coming up in the next hour of Morning Edition here on Wyoming Public Radio.
2: Capitalism, where the means of production are controlled by individuals or by businesses, and the market determines how goods are distributed.

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2: You can expect mostly clear to partly cloudy skies statewide, with some showers and thunderstorms scattered across the state this afternoon. High temperatures should be in the mid-70s in Jackson, Pinedale, and Rock Springs, and 80s elsewhere. Those afternoon showers should continue into the evening, clearing up later into the night. Moderatures this evening, with lows dropping into the 50s for most of Wyoming and 40s in the western mountains. And tonight's moon will be a waning gibbous at 87% of full.
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4: Coming up on Wyoming Sounds, new music from the Mountain Goats, Orville Peck, and Kelly Hunt. I'm Grady Kirkpatrick. We'll celebrate the birthday of Van Morrison and a couple of back-to-school songs. And from Wyoming, we'll hear from 10 Cent Stranger. 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

0: Live from NPR News in Washington, I'm Dave Mattingly. Search and rescue teams in Nepal are still trying to locate several thousand people who've been missing since last week's deadly glacier collapse that triggered mudslides and flash flooding along the border with Tibet. They include several dozen Americans. Leela Peters-Yaya is a UN coordinator in Nepal.
1: This is one of the most complex search and rescue operation because we're talking about the Himalayas and we are still in the monsoon season. This flash flood has been horrific. The fact that we have over 40 square kilometers of road destroyed, we have over 35 bridges damaged. So this has made the search, rescue and recovery operation very difficult.
0: She was speaking to NPR's Morning Edition. Teams are also trying to reach tunnels where they believe hundreds of power plant workers may be trapped. The official death toll tops 900. In Arizona, authorities are still trying to locate more than a dozen people who were missing or unaccounted for following Saturday's flash floods in the Grand Canyon. At least one person was killed as heavy rains triggered flooding along Angel Bright Creek, which leads into the Colorado River. Flood watches and warnings are in effect in much of Arizona today.
2: For Wyoming Public Radio News, I'm Charles Pelkey. The Bureau of Land Management has received nearly 16,000 comments on proposed changes to public comment periods and bonds on oil and gas projects on public land. Wyoming Public Radio's Teal Davis has more.
3: BLM's outrageous and dangerous proposal undermines democratic values by cutting the public out of the lease sale process. The proposal denies private.
4: That's part of a comment that Pinedale resident Linda Baker sent to BLM Director Steve Pierce about a new BLM proposal. In short, it looks to drop the public comment period on oil, gas, and coal leases from 90 days down to 10. It also aims to decrease bond amounts that act as collateral to ensure companies complete environmental cleanup. An analysis by the Center for Western Priorities reveals that about 99% of the comments opposed the proposal. Baker was among them.
3: Not being able to comment on oil and gas leases is counter to effective democracy, and it's an insult to the people that will be affected by this new rule.
4: Those people are often ranchers on split estate land. The proposal also seeks to stop notifying landowners about leases under their property. One comment referenced the elimination as ludicrous. The BLM will now review public comments and publish a finalized rule in the coming months. For Wyoming Public Radio and Report for America, I'm Teal Davis.
2: From Washington to Colorado, this fire season has again shown the enormous risks that neighborhoods across the region face. One Idaho county is taking a unique approach to the problem. Low snowpacks last winter and the fires they could strengthen spurred the creation of the Teton Valley Fire Action Community Team last year. The Teton County, Idaho group has since raised more than $140,000 to help fund a local wildfire mitigation coordinator. Liz Davey is with the group.
5: The tasks of this person are going to be a little overwhelming, but this group is set up to help them, and they're people who are passionate about it.
2: Once hired, the coordinator will implement fuels reduction projects on private land and help the Forest Service on public land. Davey says not every Western community will be able to fundraise as hers did, but with a handful of passionate people, she says anywhere in the West can get more regular folks involved in wildfire resilience. 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
7: It's Morning Edition from NPR News. I'm A. Martinez in Culver City, California.
8: And I'm Leila Fadel in Washington, D.C. For the first time in nearly a month, the U.S. and Iran resumed their exchange of fire.
7: The U.S. said its forces attacked two Iranian launchers that were about to disperse sea mines into the Strait of Hormuz. That prompted Iran to retaliate by targeting U.S. bases in Jordan.
8: For more, we turn to NPR's Hadil El-Shalchi in Istanbul. Good morning, Hadil.
9: Good morning, Leila.
8: So what do we know about the attacks?
9: Well, we know that on Sunday, the Islamic Revolutionary Guard put out a statement saying that a U.S. drone attack had killed some of its troops on Larak Island. That's a strategically located island near the Strait of Hormuz that Iran uses as a military post. A little later, the U.S. military said in their statement it had struck those launch sites that you mentioned earlier after it had observed Iranian forces preparing to launch sea mines out into the Strait of Hormuz. According to Central Command spokesperson, the U.S. military had finished clearing sea mines from the Strait's international shipping routes just last week. Iran then retaliated by firing ballistic missiles at U.S. bases in Jordan. The Jordanian Armed Forces said today that they intercepted 8 missiles entering the country's airspace. And then also the UAE's Ministry of Defense said it intercepted drones coming from Iran. And then in a separate incident, a supertanker caught fire after being struck by 2 naval mines in the Strait of Hormuz. Iranian forces said the tanker had been trying to pass the waterway without permission and warned that any other vessel violating Iran's navigation restrictions would face similar consequences.
8: Okay, so does this mean we're back to seeing a wider wave of attacks and counterattacks coming?
9: I think right now it's too early to tell if this will turn into a full-blown, days-long exchange of attacks. But the rhetoric coming out of Iran is forceful after last night. In a statement today, the Iranian Ministry of Affairs said that Iran will, quote, not hesitate to exercise the inherent right of self-defense. And U.S. CENTCOM responded saying that Sunday's strikes were not an act of aggression, instead calling them, quote, limited and precise to prevent Iranian forces from laying more mines. But like you said earlier, these are the first strikes in around a month. The last time the U.S. launched a wave was on July 29th. And then a couple of days later, President Trump ordered U.S. forces to hold off on further attacks, saying that he had held conversations with leaders of Gulf countries. Like I mentioned, the UAE, Kuwait, Saudi Arabia, Bahrain, they've all had to bear the brunt of Iran's retaliations because Iran's been targeting U.S. bases and other assets in those countries.
8: Hadila, we're now entering the 7th month of this war. What has changed for Iran since then?
9: Well, I can tell you that one thing that has touched almost all Iranians is the worsening economic situation. The price of food, gas, the general cost of living just generally has skyrocketed. Some estimates show that inflation is nearly at 90% now. Last week, President Trump said he wanted to make that situation even worse by ramping up sanctions in Iran. Very little details were offered on like the practicalities of how this would work. Mm-hmm. Trump also said that he wasn't in a hurry to start talks with Iran. Iran's leaders have been emphasizing they won't reopen the Strait of Hormuz unless the U.S. fulfills promises it made in June after a ceasefire was announced. But maybe one very important consequence is that while one of the stated goals of going to war with Iran was regime change, the war seems to have more entrenched the government in Iran.
8: And Pierre Hadil El-Shalchi in Istanbul. Thank you, Hadil.
9: You're welcome.
10: Official government records show that heat contributes to some 1,700 deaths every year in the United States. But a new investigation from NPR and Boston University finds the number of deaths is likely thousands higher. Yet most of those deaths aren't recorded as heat-related in state or national counts. NPR's Alejandra Barunda is here to explain. So you partnered up with Boston University to do this research. What were you trying to figure out?
11: Yeah, so for years, federal records show that only a few hundred people each year were dying from heat. And those low numbers made it seem like heat wasn't really that big an issue. But as I was reporting, I kept hearing these stories of people dying during heat waves. And it just seemed like a much, much bigger issue than the numbers suggested. So I wanted to partner up with researchers from Boston University to figure out how many people were actually dying in the U.S.
10: All right, so what'd you find out?
11: So we found a really big undercount. We saw that on average since 2018, heat is probably contributing to about 9,000 deaths a year, sometimes more than 10,000. And even that's probably still an underestimate given some of the limitations of the data. Quinn Adams is an epidemiologist at BU, and she's one of our partners in this research. And she says climate change is making dangerous heat inescapable.
12: It affects everybody. no matter where you live, and it's becoming more and more frequent for everybody across the United States and across the world.
11: She says it's even more important than ever to accurately assess the impacts of heat because the danger is growing. And failing to do so in the past has created this blind spot about heat for policymakers. And she says a lot of places don't yet take heat seriously enough. And our investigation shows they really should.
10: Yeah, that is a very big undercount. So, I mean, how does that even happen? How do all these heat-related deaths just get missed in official records?
11: This is like the question for me, right? And the answer has to do with how these deaths get recorded in the first place. And mainly it's because the official numbers are calculated using tags for heat in a death record. But it can be hard for doctors or coroners or medical examiners to tag heat in those records if they're not actively looking for it. And here's Adams explaining how easily that can happen.
12: We know that during extreme heat events, a lot of people who do die because they have pre-existing conditions.
11: Yeah. So for example, say someone has heart disease. During a heat wave, their already stressed heart has to work harder to pump blood to their skin to cool down. So the heat might end up actually triggering something like a heart attack. But because heat doesn't leave a mark, the doctor in the ER only sees the heart attack.
12: And so when it's actually recorded as a death, it's never recorded as heat related. It's whatever that underlying cause was.
11: And so when that happens thousands of times over and over, you end up with this significant undercount.
10: All right, that makes sense. Now that we have a better sense of how deadly heat can be, what's the next step?
11: This is the really important part, right? It's figuring out how to keep people alive. And we really hope that data like ours can help policymakers find a way to help keep people safe and keep track of whether those strategies are working at all. And there are a lot of places that have already started. For example, New York City and Phoenix, sometimes they can stop utility companies from shutting off power in hot weather. But solutions like those aren't happening everywhere. It's a real patchwork across the country.
10: And yet, just this year, I mean, I'm in Los Angeles. It's been boiling hot for seemingly all summer. I mean, it's been hot throughout the country and people have died.
11: Yeah, it has been. And our investigation found that all kinds of people are in danger. Here's Adams again.
12: Most people do not see themselves as vulnerable to heat. They're like, oh, that's someone else. It's not me. But then push comes to shove and it actually is you.
11: And what our data shows is that it's really time for all of us to take heat really seriously.
10: All right, that's NPR's Alejandra Burunda. Thanks a lot.
11: Thank you so much, Jay.
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13: Through their generous support, Wyoming Public Radio's Leadership Circle members have expanded reporting to cover statewide issues. Thanks to J.R. and Carla Reeling, Dr. Kevin Livingston, and Janelle Seeley.
14: Good morning, I'm Gigi Ahn at the BBC. The Permanent Court of Arbitration in The Hague has ruled that India must uphold its obligations laid out in the Indus Waters Treaty, which governs use of the river and its tributaries. Last year, India suspended the agreement following a militant attack in India-administered Jammu and Kashmir. The BBC's Mimi Swaby has more details.
15: Delhi blamed Pakistan for harbouring the group responsible, a claim Islamabad denied. Indian officials have said that water and blood cannot flow together, justifying the end of the water-sharing framework. However, in a unanimous ruling, the Permanent Court of Arbitration said none of these grounds could justify the suspension or termination of the Indus Waters Treaty. It also decided to impose measures blocking India from concreting a wall dam at the Rattle hydroelectric plant.
14: A South Korean court has sentenced the leader of the controversial Moonies Unification Church to 2 years in prison for bribery and illegal political funding. Hanakja denies any wrongdoing. Jake Kwon is in Seoul.
16: The riches it amassed were used to buy political favors, the judge found. The church's leader, Hanakja, had given 100 million won to a lawmaker and Chanel bags to the country's former first lady. The church, which is banned in parts of the world, has said it will challenge the ruling.
14: Police in Switzerland have arrested a 43-year-old man in connection with a shooting that killed one woman and wounded five others at a rave party in the town of Aarau on Sunday. An investigation into the motive is continuing, but authorities say the suspect was likely acting alone. I'm Gigi Ahn at the BBC in London.
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18: 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An investigation finds an audacious effort by Russian operatives to destabilize the country of Moldova on the western border of Ukraine.
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8: 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I'm Leila Fadel.
7: And I'm A. Martinez. It just got started, but Novak Djokovic is already out of the U.S. Open. Venus Williams is also out of the singles, but Carlos Alcaraz, Naomi Osaka, and lots of others are going to be on the tennis court today. Joining us to discuss the game so far and what might come next is John Wertheim, who's a senior writer for Sports Illustrated. John, let's start off with a Djokovic. What's happened?
20: What happened in four letters? Time. 39 years old. But he wasn't feeling well. He said, you know, the quote was, I despised every minute out there. But, you know, this is someone who has had great longevity, is still competing at this level. But you kind of got the feeling last night that the window has at last closed.
7: When an athlete says that they despise being that, you know, that's a sign of something.
20: Exactly.
7: Yeah. All right, so let's look ahead to the men's singles division. Carlos Alcaraz of Spain is back to defend his title. He has an injury, though, to his right wrist. Do you think opponents will be able to capitalize on that injury somehow?
20: That is the overarching question of the men's draw. It's a very strange situation where the number one player, Jannik Sinner, he's injured, and Carlos Alcaraz has not played since April on account of the wrist that you referenced. He says he's ready to go, so you kind of feel like healthy risk. He's the favorite to defend his title. He won last year. And yet, if there's one injury a tennis player does not want, it's hard to mask a wrist injury. So if the risk is not 100%, I suspect he could go by way of Djokovic.
7: Is he a righty?
20: He is a righty, okay. Yeah. But, you know, it's just you best of five tennis, a lot of forehands and backhands. And also, I mean, he hasn't played a match since mid-April, so you sort of wonder what his match readiness is. But, you know, in a vacuum, he's the player to beat.
7: Now, Aryna Sabalenka of Belarus holds the number one singles ranking on the women's side. We also got Coco Gauff, Jessica Pegula. Who is favored to win the women's title?
20: I think it's Coco Gauff, who was a previous champion here 3 years ago and is playing very well this summer. I think a lot of that is sort of momentum and form coming in. Sabalenka is the number one seed. She won this event last year. She won it the previous year as well, but she has not won a tournament since April and does not look worthy of her number one ranking. So it's a strange situation where she is the two-time defending champion and the top seed, and yet I don't think she is the favorite.
7: Yeah, and I think everyone likes underdog stories and people who aren't so known to advance, but I think also a tournament like the U.S. Open would want its big names at the end.
20: It's funny because you're absolutely right. The organizers, the suits, want the stars in the stands. That's why, you know, Venus Williams at age 46 is playing on big courts. And yet fans, and I think the locker room itself, everybody else is happy for the underdogs that succeed, exactly.
7: Prices have been pretty high this tournament. How did that happen?
20: Prices have been colossally high this tournament. That's a great question. It's a real issue here. It's just become unaffordable for so many tennis fans, unfortunately. It's a combination of things. I mean, New York basically has the most lax reselling, i.e. scalping laws you'll ever see. It's very, you know, scalping is legal. It's very easily done. The U.S. Open has a partnership with Ticketmaster Live Nation, which we could do a whole other segment on. And the truth is the USTA that runs this not only gets the ticket sale price, but they get a scrape. They get a cut of the resale, so they don't have a great incentive to chill this as they could. It's a big topic. I suppose the free market economist would say something's worth what people pay for it, but it's priced out a lot of fans, which is unfortunate.
7: That's John Wertheim of Sports Illustrated. John, thanks a lot.
20: You got it.
7: This is Morning Edition from NPR News. I'm A. Martinez.
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21: 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All visitors to Sinks Canyon should know the rich Native people's history associated with this land, know about the fragile balance of its native plants, and that wildlife are dependent on this narrow corridor in and out of the Wind River Mountains. We want to see Sinks Canyon remain a treasured place where the wild and the spiritual dwell. 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
6: From Marketplace in Washington, I'm Kimberly Adams. Fresh off the major gathering in Jackson Hole, Wyoming last week, Federal Reserve Chairman Kevin Warsh and Treasury Secretary Scott Bessent are on the other side of the country, in Asheville, North Carolina, where the U.S. is hosting the Group of 20 Finance Ministers today and tomorrow. Attending are top economic officials from 19 major economies and the European Union, and they have a lot on their plate, including U.S. tariffs and the war in the Middle East. Marketplace's Nancy Marshall Genzer reports.
23: Treasury Secretary Scott Bessent has his own agenda for the summit. He wants to talk about things like economic growth, the mounting debt of G20 member countries, reducing regulation, and boosting energy production. But the war in the Middle East will be hovering in the background. Bessent wants other countries to help the U.S. isolate Iran economically. Bessent told the Associated Press yesterday the Treasury Department is planning to levy sanctions on another bank it's accusing of still doing business with Iran. But other countries at the G20 summit may want to talk about other things, like tariffs. All of the G20 members were hit with new U.S. import taxes last month of 10% to 12.5% after the U.S. accused them of not doing enough to enforce bans on forced labor. They could be in line for even more tariffs because of U.S. allegations that they overproduce and then flood the market with exports. I'm Nancy Marshall Genzer for Marketplace.
6: We're continuing to follow the trade war between the United States and

0: Hello, my name is Liz Rader-Hagler, and I'm from Cheyenne.
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2: Coming up on Wyoming Sounds, new music from the Mountain Goats, Orville Peck, and Kelly Hunt. I'm Grady Kirkpatrick. We'll celebrate the birthday of Van Morrison and a couple of back-to-school songs. And from Wyoming, we'll hear from 10 Cent Stranger. Wyoming Sounds from 9 until noon.

0: Live from NPR News in New York City, I'm Dua Halisai Kowtow. The U.S. and Iran exchange fresh fire today, the first action in a month. Central Command says U.S. forces hit two Iranian rocket launchers that they say were attempting to deploy mines into the Strait of Hormuz. Iran claims it fired missiles at U.S. jets on air bases in Jordan. NPR's Hadil Al-Shalchi confirms the U.S. military struck those launch sites and Iran retaliated.
1: It's too early to tell if this will turn into a full-blown, days-long exchange of attacks. But the rhetoric coming out of Iran is forceful after last night. In a statement today, the Iranian Ministry of Affairs said that Iran will, quote, not hesitate to exercise the inherent right of self-defense. And U.S. CENTCOM responded saying that Sunday's strikes were not an act of aggression, instead calling them, quote, limited and precise to prevent Iranian forces from laying more mines.
0: NPR's Hadil Al-Shalchi reporting. The central banks of Egypt and the United Arab Emirates say they're working together to ensure that the local Emirati branches of a major Egyptian bank continue to operate normally. NPR's Aya Bachari is in Dubai and reports this comes after the U.S. Treasury singled out the Egyptian bank's branches in the UAE for allegedly processing nearly $2 billion for companies linked to Iran's regime.
2: The Treasury says the customers of the local United Arab Emirates branches of Egypt's Bank Misr include more than 100 apparent front companies used by Iran's Revolutionary Guard and have laundered money on behalf of Iran's supreme leader. The Treasury Department did not immediately move to sanction the bank, but put it on notice with a 30-day period to respond. The Egyptian state-owned Bank Misr says it's working to obtain further information and submit a response. If the rule goes through, U.S. financial institutions would be barred from processing dollar transactions that involve Bank Misr's branches in the UAE. It would not affect the Egyptian bank's operations in Egypt or any other country. Aya Batraoui, NPR News, Dubai.
0: Rescuers continue to search for signs of life at hydropower sites in Nepal, where hundreds of workers are believed to be buried after last week's catastrophic floods. More than 900 people were killed, and the number of missing has climbed over 4,700. About 85 Americans are still unaccounted for. This as Nepal braces for more mudslides due to fresh rainfall swelling local rivers in an already hard-hit areas. More rain is expected in the Grand Canyon, where more than a dozen people are still missing after flash flooding there along the Colorado River killed at least one person. Connor Greenwald with member station KJZZ reports.
3: A significant flash flood event near Bright Angel Canyon has destroyed several structures and damaged other infrastructure and utilities. At least 62 people have been evacuated to the South Rim by the...
0: This is NPR News.
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5: Stardate August 31st. The planet Venus and the star Spica huddle close the next few evenings. They're quite low in the west-southwest in early twilight. Venus is the brilliant evening star. Tonight, Spica stands close above it. Venus will slide to the left of Spica over the following nights. Venus is named for the Roman goddess of love and beauty. It's the only major planet in the solar system named for a female character. With a few exceptions, all of the features on its surface are named for women as well, from both mythology and real life. No features were named until the space age. Venus is covered by an unbroken blanket of clouds, so we can't see the surface. Radio telescopes on Earth peered through the clouds in the 60s and discovered the first known features. All the other features were mapped by spacecraft in orbit around Venus, which scanned the planet with radar. Today, more than 2,000 features have been named. Mountains, craters, canyons, plains, and others. Their names have come from cultures around the world and across the ages. One volcano is named Anuket for an Egyptian river goddess, while another is named Lashen for a Chinese goddess. Other features are named for Anne Frank, Jane Austen, Pocahontas, and Queen Isabella of Spain, along with other writers, artists, rulers, scientists, and women from many other fields, all commemorated on the planet Venus.
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8: 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Clear to partly cloudy around Wyoming today. Showers and thunderstorms possible this afternoon with highs mid-70s for Jackson, Pinedale, and Rock Springs into the 80s. Tonight, scattered showers, then clearing with overnight lows expected in the 40s into the 50s, and the moon waning gibbous at 87% of full. 43 now in Jackson, it's 58 in Riverton, 64 in Sheridan, Rock Springs at 49, cloudy and 59 in Laramie. Good Monday morning, Grady Kirkpatrick in for Wyoming Sounds on this final day of August. Hope you had a nice weekend. We have new Bruce Hornsby coming right up following this. We'll start with the Tedeschi Trucks Band. This is Part of Me on Wyoming Sounds.

Wyoming Public Media's traveling photo exhibit will be at the Heart Mountain Interpretive Center in Powell beginning September 3rd. The featured speaker will be Carter Reed on Thursday, September 3rd at 5:30 p.m. The topic, The Vanishing Act of Wyoming's Third Largest City. This project is funded in part by a $250 grant from Wyoming State Parks and Cultural Resources and is produced by Wyoming Public Media. 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

0: Night Flyer from Allison Russell here on Wyoming Sounds. George Harrison, the title song from All Things Must Pass. It was Bruce Hornsby, the new one. Ingo Park, the name of the album. The song Ecstatic with Bonnie Raitt. And Part of Me, the Tedeschi Trucks Band, starting off the morning here on Wyoming Sounds.
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0: 924, Grady Kirkpatrick in on a Monday morning. Hope you're doing well. Requests welcome. You can email onair@uwyo.edu. School buses rolling again around Wyoming, and it's the first day of school for students at UW, many already in the first class of the morning. Go Pokes! And I always try to schedule any math classes either later in the morning or maybe early afternoon. Not my best subject, anyway. Chuck Berry, School Day on Wyoming Sounds.

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0: That's Kelly Hunt's new song called Clouds from Requiem for a Sleepless Night here on Wyoming Sound. She has a run of shows in Wyoming in September, starting in Jackson Hole at Songwriter's Alley at the Silver Dollar Showroom. That's September 17th, followed by shows in Laramie, Casper, and Lander. Mumford & Sons before that, I Will Wait. We heard Steely Dan doing My Old School and School Day for the first day of students arriving here and attending at UW. Chuck Berry doing School Day there.
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0: New Orville Peck coming up in this next set. Also a couple of tunes written by Ian Tyson. Starting with this one, the title track from Lost Herd on Wyoming Sounds.

Yeah, Too Little Too Late. That's new from Orville Peck here on Wyoming Sounds from the new Mule album. Before that, it was Aaron Davis, Same Cloth, and a couple of Ian Tyson tunes. I want to cover Neil Young's Four Strong Winds, Off Comes a Time, and Lost Herd, beginning the set on listener-supported Wyoming Sounds from our events calendar. In LaGrange, it's the Wyo Brick Fest at LaGrange Community Center happening this Saturday, beginning at 9 a.m. And in Jackson, the Grizzly 399 Sculpture Unveiling. That's at National Museum of Wildlife Art, Wednesday, September 9th, beginning at 5 p.m. And in Sheridan, a fly casting skills workshop at the Sheridan Community Land Trust Big Goose Natural Area, Wednesday, 5 p.m. Find more info on these events and others on our website at wyomingpublicmedia.org. We'll get an NPR News and more music in the 10 o'clock hour. We'll get a new one from the Mountain Goats. Also, the Pretenders, and we'll celebrate the birthday of Van Morrison, all coming up.

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1: Live from NPR News, I'm Lakshmi Singh. The United States is in a new partnership now with Venezuela that would give the Trump administration control of much of the Latin American country's oil reserves. But NPR's Frank Ordonez reports the deal is raising new questions, such as, what does it mean for democracy in Venezuela?
2: When the U.S. captured then-Venezuelan leader Nicolas Maduro, the administration outlined a three-phase strategy for Venezuela. It started with stabilization, then reviving the economy, and finally transitioned to new elections. Benjamin Gedan, who led the Venezuela portfolio in the Obama White House, says the deal throws that all into question and potentially changes Washington's priorities for Venezuela.
3: On that long list of U.S. considerations, democracy, we believe, was always the kind of guiding principle for U.S. policy. And now it has fallen either very low down that list or off that list entirely.
2: Gedan said Trump is signing a long-term deal that largely depends on the current regime staying in power. Franco Ordonez, NPR News.
1: The United Arab Emirates Air Force says it intercepted an Iranian drone today after the U.S. and Iran exchanged fire over the weekend. The UAE's defense ministry says the drone was detected over its waters. There were no immediate claims of responsibility or reports of casualties or severe damage. Yesterday, the U.S. military struck Iranian rocket launchers on an Iranian island. The U.S. and Israel initiated the war with Iran more than 6 months ago. The forecast calls for more storms at the Grand Canyon, which means a threat of more major floods like the one that claimed at least two lives over the weekend, according to the National Park Service. More than a dozen people are also unaccounted for. At least 60 individuals were airlifted to safety. Gabe Berkman says he was among the campers near Phantom Ranch who was lucky to get out.
4: If they hadn't told us to evacuate when they did, I think it would have been a lot of people wouldn't have made it.
1: Emergency water restrictions are now in effect after the only water pipeline for tourists and residents in the canyon was destroyed. Jury deliberations have resumed in Massachusetts in Lindsay Clancy's trial. She is charged with killing her three young children. Deborah Becker with member station WBUR says jurors are examining several options.
5: Among the possible verdicts are convictions of murder or manslaughter or not guilty because of Clancy's mental state. Her defense argues she should not be held criminally responsible because she was experiencing postpartum psychosis. Her attorney, Kevin Reddington, says he doesn't predict what a jury might do.
6: I never feel confident. I always just say, look, I try my case and I turn it over to a jury.
5: Prosecutors argue Clancy planned the killings and should be found guilty. For NPR News, I'm Deborah Becker in Boston.
1: From Washington, this is NPR News.
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8: This is meteorologist Cam Kuzna with Wyoming Public Media. Wyoming will start this week with a mix of cool mornings, warmer afternoons, and another surge of monsoonal moisture. Monday morning will be chilly across western Wyoming with lows in the lower to mid-30s around Jackson and other sheltered valleys where patchy frost can also be possible. Areas east of the Continental Divide will start in the 40s and lower 50s, and then the highs will rebound in the afternoon into the upper 70s and 80s, including around 80 in Laramie, the lower 80s in Cheyenne, and the mid-80s around Casper and Riverton. Most of Monday will remain dry before monsoonal moisture returns from across the southwest late in the day. Scattered showers and thunderstorms will develop across southern and western Wyoming before gradually spreading northeast Monday night. Locally, heavy rainfall and gusty winds can be possible. Tuesday will look somewhat wetter as a shortwave moves through the returning moisture plume. Highs remain near to slightly above normal, primarily in the upper 70s and 80s, with scattered afternoon thunderstorms expected statewide with locally heavy rain.
9: Thank you, Cam. And checking temperatures around the state. 68 in Casper, Rollins at 64, Cheyenne 67 degrees, and 69 in Cody. 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As mentioned, New Mountain Goats coming up this hour, following this one from ALO. This is Hey, Hello.

local circuit. Played twice at the county fair. And the second time, Ben, our friend who worked the business end, said a guy from a label was there. There were two more like him at the next show, staring us down like hawks. And there was love in the air, and all the money was there, and we were going on tour. With candle

0: From learning to crawl, Pretenders back on the Chain Gang here on Wyoming Sounds. Ray Davies with Mumford & Sons on Days. This time tomorrow, the new Mountain Goats Candlebox. And hey, hello, Tale of the Twist and Shout. ALO starting the set. 10:22 Mountain Time. Grady Kirkpatrick in on this Monday morning. Thanks so much for listening. If you have any requests, you can email onair@uwyo.edu. We're going to fire up 81 birthday candles for Van Morrison next.
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0: 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Happy birthday to Van Morrison, poetic, singer, songwriter, and born on this date, 1945, Belfast, Northern Ireland. The story goes his dad bought him his first acoustic guitar when he was 11, started playing chords along with the songbook, The Carter Family Style, edited by Alan Lomax. In 1957, at the age of 12, he formed his first band, a skiffle group called the Sputniks, and then it was them, and he's had quite a solo career. Right around 40 solo albums over the years, maybe more. Still kicking it out, still on tour playing shows this fall in London. We'll do this from his classic Moondance album, Into the Mystic. It's Van Morrison on Wyoming Sounds.

0: 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Sticking to established roads and trails is just one way to protect the West. The Cowboy Character Pledge can be found at visitlaramie.org.
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0: Black Keys from their latest album, Peaches, Tell Me You Love Me, and Got to Give It Up, Marvin Gaye. Before that, we heard Joan Shelley doing Brighter Than the Blues, and birthday boy Van Morrison, 81 today, Into the Mystic at 20 minutes before 11 o'clock. Another birthday to celebrate, one for Rick Roberts, you may know from the band Flying Burrito Brothers and Firefall. We'll get to one from Firefall coming up next.
1: I'm Peter O'Dowd. An investigation finds an audacious effort by Russian operatives to destabilize the country of Moldova on the western border of Ukraine.
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0: He replaced Gram Parsons in the band Flying Burrito Brothers. Rick Roberts, born on this date, 1949, Clearwater, Florida. Later went on to form the band Firefall in Boulder, Colorado, 1974. And this from the self-titled album, got co-writes with Chris Hillman and Stephen Stills, along with Rick Roberts. It doesn't matter. Firefall on Wyoming Sounds.

Las Bandoleros covering the Texas Tornadoes on Hey Baby, Que Paso with Paige Plaisance, Highway 65. Before that, it was Cabin by the Sea, Alex Amen, and It Doesn't Matter, Firefall, celebrating the birthday of Rick Roberts at 5 minutes before 11 o'clock here on your Music Discovery Station, Wyoming Sounds, from Sheridan, the Nate Champion Band. This is Shadow of a Mountain.

0: That's Gregory Alan Isakov, Southern Star, here on Wyoming Sound. Great music on the Western Edge, Shadow of a Mountain up in the Bighorns there with the Nate Champion Band. It's a minute past 11 o'clock.
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1: Live from NPR News, I'm Lakshmi Singh. As many as 500 hydropower facility workers may be trapped in tunnels buried in mud from catastrophic flood 6 days ago on the Nepal-China border. The figure could be higher. A private sector association that represents power companies said at least 900 workers were unaccounted for at 12 hydropower projects damaged in the floods in Nepal's Rasuwa and Nuwakot districts. The overall death toll has surpassed 950, with thousands more people still unaccounted for since the historic deluge. The vast majority of the victims were in Nepal. NPR's Jennifer Pak reports China has sent more help.
2: More Chinese rescue teams have arrived at the worst-hit area, the Jilong-Rasuwa border checkpoint. And when they got there, it was packed in mud, as shown on state broadcaster CCTV. Some men had to crawl to avoid sinking into the mud. The constant rain doesn't help. Rescue teams on both sides of the border face risks of further floods, landslides, and avalanches. Jennifer Pak, NPR News, Beijing.
1: Heat. It contributes to about 1,700 deaths in the United States every year. NPR's Alejandra Barunda reports on a new investigation from NPR and Boston University that finds the number of deaths is likely much higher.
3: The official numbers are calculated using tags for heat in a death record. But it can be hard for doctors or coroners or medical examiners to tag heat in those records if they're not actively looking for it. For example, say someone has heart disease. During a heat wave, their already stressed heart has to work harder to pump blood to their skin to cool down. So the heat might end up actually triggering something like a heart attack. But because heat doesn't leave a mark, the doctor in the ER only sees the heart attack.
1: NPR's Alejandra Barunda reporting. The Metropolitan Museum of Art says an exhibit featuring John Galliano's work is canceled over the British designer's past anti-Semitic and racist remarks. We have the latest from Jeff London.
4: It was to be a nine-month-long celebration of Galliano's designs by the Met's Costume Institute, with Galliano the honored guest at the Met Gala to kick it off. But the disapproval was immediate and fierce. Galliano was convicted of an anti-Semitic hate crime in a French court in 2011 after two incidents at a bar in Paris and a video which circulated where he said, "I love Hitler," among other remarks. He was fired from Dior and underwent rehab. The Met's director Max Hollein said, quote, "Following thoughtful discussions with John Galliano, we have together decided not to proceed with the exhibition." For NPR News, I'm Jeff London in New York.
1: International soccer star Lionel Messi says he is retiring. From Washington, this is NPR News.
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8: Clear to partly cloudy today. Showers and thunderstorms possible this afternoon, with highs mid-70s for Jackson, Pinedale, and Rock Springs into the 80s. Tonight, showers still possible in the evening, then clearing with overnight lows 40s into the 50s. And Tuesday, partly sunny, showers likely in the western mountains, a chance for scattered showers and thunderstorms for Casper, Cody, and Sheridan. Highs from the upper 60s in Pinedale into the 70s, low 80s for Riverton and Casper. 68 now in Casper, Big Piney at 55. Thermopolis, 69 degrees, Rock Springs at 61, and 70 degrees in Torrington. This is Wyoming Sounds, great music on the Western Edge. I'm Grady Kirkpatrick. Still to come this hour, a new one from Peter Frampton with Sheryl Crow. We'll also hear from Bonnie Raitt coming to Wyoming, and we'll start the hour with Billy Bragg and Wilco.

Breaking the mold, new Peter Frampton on Wyoming Sounds from Carry the Light, featuring special guest Sheryl Crow. 15 minutes after 11 o'clock, this is Shannon McNally on Wyoming Sounds.

0: Fruit Bats, a band formed in 1997 in Chicago with Eric D. Johnson, My Sweet Midwest. Shannon McNally before that on the Miracle Mile. It was Peter Frampton and Billy Bragg and Wilco beginning the set. It's 11:24. Thanks for listening to Wyoming Sounds. Our Bonnie Raitt Countdown continues next.
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0: Our Bonnie Raitt Countdown continues. She's touring the West and set to play in Wyoming in just 5.5 days. Tomorrow night in Bozeman, and then September 2nd in Billings, and then September 5th at the Cheyenne Civic Center. A sold-out show. That's great to see. She doesn't come around these parts too often. Special guest John Cleary will be opening. This from Bonnie Raitt from Nick of Time. It's all about a thing called love.

0: think.
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0: Bob Marley and the Wailers, Three Little Birds, coming off Exodus here on Wyoming Sounds. It was Victoria Cardona before that, a new one, George from Heaven. King Tuff did Invisible Ink and Thing Called Love. Bonnie Raitt starting the set.
1: Leadership Circle members give to ensure that Wyoming Public Radio will be here today and tomorrow. A special thanks goes to Gene Rux, Larry Todd, and Becky Thomas, along with Twyla and John Thalkin, members of the Leadership Circle.
2: I'm Peter O'Dowd. 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
0: Still to come, 10 Cent Stranger from Laramie. We'll also hear this from the String Cheese Incident. Joyful Sound on Wyoming Sounds.

0: The late Jimmy Buffett from Life on the Flip Side. 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
1: This is Archives on the Air. Glenn Alvin Connor was born in Iowa in 1894. As a youngster, he moved to Nebraska in a covered wagon. His father was a hog farmer until disaster struck. The hogs succumbed to cholera and the family fell on hard times. By the time Connor was 10, his family had relocated, once again in the covered wagon, to Wyoming. They lived in Douglas and eventually homesteaded near Shawnee. Connor had ambitions of becoming a cowboy and dropped out of school after the seventh grade. He worked odd jobs and as a sheep herder, spending the earnings from his first real job on a Stetson, Levi's, cowboy boots, and spurs. Connor realized his dream and hired onto the A2 ranch as a cowboy for $40 a month. He was injured more than once, bronc breaking. In 1920, he married Nellie Maud Sanford. Connor documented the experiences of his youth in a memoir and was a writer of Western fiction. Read Memoirs of a Tumbleweed in the Glenn A. Connor papers at UW's American Heritage Center to learn more.

Next on Wyoming Sounds from noon to 3, followed by Dr. Robert. News updates on Wyoming Public Radio with Charles Pelkey, followed by Here and Now. Enjoy what's left of August and summer in Wyoming. We'll go out with this one from Hot Tuna, just in time for lunch. It's the Water Song.

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2: From NPR and WBUR Boston, I'm Peter O'Dowd.
3: I'm Indira Lakshmanan. It's Here and Now. Coming up, thousands of people are still missing after last week's catastrophic flooding in Nepal and Tibet.
2: Also, a judge says that 9/11 mastermind Khalid Sheikh Mohammed's confession cannot be used at trial. A family member of one of the victims reacts.
4: 10, 15 years ago, I would have screwed myself into the ceiling over this. You know, we've been emotionally waterboarded by our own government, you know, for years now.
3: And an audacious effort by Russian operatives to destabilize the country of Moldova on the western border with Ukraine.
5: What we found was a colossal effort tipping the country away from its pro-Western government, sending it more into the hands of the Kremlin.
2: First, the news.
6: Live from NPR News, I'm Lakshmi Singh. The United States and Iran have exchanged direct fire for the first time in nearly a month. NPR's Hadil Alchi has more from Istanbul.
7: The U.S. military said in their statement it had struck those launch sites after it had observed Iranian forces preparing to launch sea mines out into the Strait of Hormuz. Iran then retaliated by firing ballistic missiles at U.S. bases in Jordan. The Jordanian Armed Forces said today that they intercepted 8 missiles entering the country's airspace, and then also the UAE's Ministry of Defense said it intercepted

0: Live from NPR News in Boston, I'm Steve Brown. The United Arab Emirates Air Force has intercepted an Iranian drone over its territorial waters. The Defense Ministry said today's attack came after the U.S. and Iran exchanged fire over the weekend. It was the first action in a month. The UAE said it dealt with an Iranian drone that was detected over its waters approaching from Iran. The incident comes after U.S. forces yesterday struck Iranian rocket launchers on an Iranian island. Iran responded by launching missiles at U.S. sites in Jordan. Iceland's voters have rejected a referendum to restart negotiations to join the European Union. Iceland's national broadcaster said the measure was defeated by a margin of 53% to 47%. The result will put the issue to rest for the second time, about a decade after a Eurosceptic government ended EU talks. The referendum was held amid concerns over President Trump's threats toward neighboring Greenland, prompting some voters to consider European solidarity. Japanese automakers Nissan and Honda will jointly develop computer parts and software for vehicles set to enter the market in fiscal 2029. Under the deal announced today, the two automakers will share standardized parts and core electronic control units as well as software. 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
1: 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Founders John Tempty and Jack Selby host the in-person event on September 10th with financiers, futurists, government leaders, and high-tech entrepreneurs from around the country. 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
2: Capitalism, where the means of production are controlled by individuals or by businesses, and the market determines how goods are distributed. 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
2: 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The National Commission on Reading concludes that the most significant factor influencing a child's early education and success is the introduction to books at home. We've distributed over 30,000 books in Sheridan County and served 1,200 children so far. We're hoping someday to see this program go statewide because we think it can benefit all children in Wyoming.
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0: I'm human. I've made mistakes. I've learned some things. I'm going to behave differently, which is, I think, what people wanted to hear. And everyone's going to make their own determination on how serious what he did is. You know, he said, look, I was mainly trying to raise money for my philanthropic efforts. I shouldn't have hung around him at all. Again, I think each individual is going to have to decide, but he also was taking the long view and saying, look, I'm used to being disregarded for one reason or another. And let's be clear, he still has a huge platform.
1: He does, and I need to leave it there. Ina Fried, Chief Technology Correspondent for Axios, thanks so much.
0: Thank you,
1: Peter. Here Now is a production of NPR and WBUR. I'm Peter O'Dowd in Phoenix.
2: 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It's Here and Now.
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1: I'm Peter O'Dowd. The snow leopard is one of the rarest big cats on the planet. Sightings in the Himalaya are so rare, they're called the ghosts of the mountain.
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2: I'm Indira Lakshmanan. It's Here and Now. Coming up, more than a dozen people are still missing after flash flooding in the Grand Canyon on Saturday. We'll get the latest from Arizona.
1: Also, after federal cuts, a disability advocate is overwhelmed at the loss of another support system.
8: One decision that is made has these consequences, similar to when you throw out a pebble over a pond.
2: And as best-selling children's author Catherine Rundle publishes her new novel, she says adults have a lot to gain from the best children's literature, too.
9: Imagination is at the center of political change. It is necessary for love. A children's book can be a defibrillator for the imagination.
2: Coming up, Here and Now.
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11: This is National Native News. I'm Jill Freitas. Kenai's annual Silver Salmon Derby will not return this year in response to poor silver salmon runs in the Kenai River. The Kenai Chamber of Commerce and Visitor Center, which hosts the competition each year, announced the decision last week. This year's derby was scheduled to happen the second week of September. The annual event is billed as the world's most responsible fishing tournament. That's because it awards prizes based on a fish weight that is closest to a random number. That's instead of awarding the biggest fish caught, which organizers say can incentivize harmful catch and release strategies. In the chamber's announcement, Executive Director Samantha Springer said the decision to cancel the Derby was difficult, but aligns with the competition's commitment to responsible fishing. The announcement came the same day the Alaska Department of Fish and Game extended limits on the Kenai River silver salmon sport fishery. Traditionally,

The fishery bag limit increases from 2 large fish to 3 large fish on September 1st. The department is keeping the limit to 2 fish through the end of November. Like the Derby, the department says its decision is due to a below-average silver run. The state says that indicates weak returns to Cook Inlet. Patrick Fowler is a fisheries management coordinator for the state. He says the department does not count the Kenai River's coho run the same way it counts other salmon species, like king and sockeye. Instead, Fowler says they use several data points to determine when a run may be lower than usual. Fowler says the combination of data points suggests this year's silver salmon run is stronger than in 2024, but weaker than last year. In the press release, the chamber says it will consider hosting the 2027 Derby earlier in the year. The announcement comes on the heels of a lackluster sockeye season in the Kenai River, and as the river's king fishery remains closed outright due to poor runs. On August 10th, the last day the state counted fish for Kenai River late-run sockeye, a little over a million fish had been counted. That's lower than the cumulative counts for each of the last 4 years, and about a quarter of how many were counted during last year's record season. This story was provided by KDLL's Ashlyn O'Hara. The National Congress of American Indians is bringing tribal leaders together to identify priorities for an upcoming federal consultation on violence against women. NCAI's Violence Against Women Task Force will host 2 consultation meetings for tribal leaders and organizations. The meetings will help participants develop talking points and strategies ahead of the Justice Department's annual government-to-government consultation with tribal nations. That consultation is led by the Office on Violence Against Women and provides tribal leaders an opportunity to raise concerns and priorities directly with federal officials. NCAI will hold one of its preparatory meetings virtually and another in person at the Tulalip Resort in Washington State. The organization says both will focus on issues tribal leaders want addressed during the federal consultation. On this day in 1830, Chickasaw leaders signed the Treaty of Franklin with the United States in Tennessee. The agreement called for the Chickasaw Nation to give up its remaining homelands east of the Mississippi River in exchange for suitable territory west of Arkansas. But the agreement allowed Chickasaw representatives to inspect the proposed western lands before relocation. They ultimately determined the land was unsuitable. I'm Jill Freitas.

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1: I'm Indira Lakshmanan. Oscar award-winning director Steven Soderbergh says AI is dominating conversations in the film industry.
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3: From WHYY in Philadelphia, this is Fresh Air. I'm Tanya Mosley in Los Angeles. Today, journalist Annie Lowry. She's written a new book called The Time Tax, about a tax all Americans pay, some far more than others. Not in dollars, but in time. The hours lost to paperwork, on hold, in lines, just to get simple business done. And much of it comes from the government itself. The benefits and services we're entitled to are scattered across dozens of agencies that don't talk to each other. So when something breaks, there's no one to hold accountable.
4: If something goes wrong, who do you complain to? Is it your state administrator? Is it the IRS? Is it Congress? Is it the White House that's administering the federal departments? You don't know.
3: Plus, Ken Tucker reviews a new album by the trio The Womack Sisters, nieces of R&B great Bobby Womack. First News.
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6: Live from NPR News in Washington, I'm Louise Schiavone. The Supreme Court is allowing the Trump administration to continue with construction on a White House ballroom for now. NPR's Carrie Johnson reports the more than $300 million project represents a top priority for President Trump.
7: The Supreme Court did not address the underlying issue, whether the demolition of the East Wing and construction of a new ballroom is legal. Rather, the court majority says the National Trust for Historic Preservation likely hasn't suffered a concrete injury that would allow it to sue to stop the project. Leaders of the CIA, the FBI, and the Director of National Intelligence filed court papers arguing any delay could hurt national security and make it harder to protect the president. Chief Justice John Roberts dissented, along with the court's three liberal justices. Roberts wrote the construction is likely unlawful because Congress has not approved it. He noted the White House is not just any building. Carrie Johnson, NPR News.
6: The House of Representatives is back in Washington after its five-week summer break. Funding the government is among the top agenda items. NPR's Eric McDaniel has more.
8: As of this moment, the deadline for the funding to lapse is the end of September. But the funding vote this week would be a stopgap, continuing government funding until December. It would avoid a shutdown during the midterm elections, which seems to be a bipartisan wish. The package has already passed the Senate, so this vote is the last stop before it heads to the president's desk for a signature. We've already seen two record-setting federal government shutdowns in the second Trump administration. The House might also vote on a censure resolution targeted at Chuck Edwards, a North Carolina Republican, who dropped his re-election bid after the House Ethics Committee found that Edwards may have created or fostered a hostile work environment and engaged in sexual harassment. He denies wrongdoing. Eric McDaniel, NPR News, Washington.
6: Former Congressman George Santos has been banned from the prediction market site Kalshi for life. As NPR's Bobby Allen reports, the betting site announced several enforcement actions.
9: Kalshi says George Santos received a lifetime ban after he failed to cooperate with its investigation. The company found that Santos shared social media posts about how excited he was to attend Trump's State of the Union earlier this year, and at the same time, he was placing bets on Kalshi that he would not attend. In response, Santos posted on X, "Thanks for the lifetime ban from your gambling platform. Let's see how much longer you guys are around." Kalshi also announced actions against North Carolina congressional candidate Lori Buckout, who wagered on her own campaign, and against billionaire Stephen Klubeck, who bet on his now-abandoned run for governor of California. The crackdown comes as election integrity experts fear that prediction markets could create chaos this coming November. Bobby Allen, NPR News.
6: Rescue crews searching the Grand Canyon have found at least two bodies, and more than a dozen others remain missing after a Saturday flash flood event near Bright Angel Canyon. Dozens of people were evacuated from the site. The Dow was off 374, the S&P 500.

0: 100 off 25. This is NPR. A Massachusetts jury has gone home for the day after concluding a third day of deliberation in the case of Lindsay Clancy, the 36-year-old Massachusetts mother who admits to killing her three children. Her attorneys argue she was suffering postpartum psychosis and not guilty of first or second degree murder or manslaughter. Deliberations continue tomorrow. There are lots of changes we expect as we get older, but some, like dry eyes, can surprise us. And PR's Maria Godoy reports.
1: Symptoms can include red or gritty-feeling eyes, blurred vision, and increased light sensitivity. Optometrist Lauren Gormley with Johns Hopkins University says while men get dry eyes too,
2: large-scale studies have shown that the rate of dry eye in women over 50 is double the rate of dry eye in men over 50.
1: Hormonal changes during menopause can contribute to dry eyes. So can lots of other factors, including wearing contacts, staring at screens for too long, and taking common medications like blood pressure drugs. Over-the-counter eye drops and warm compresses can help. If home remedies don't work, Gormley says see an eye doctor. Maria Godoy, NPR News.
0: Soccer superstar Lionel Messi says he's retiring from international play. This after the World Cup finals when Messi's team, Argentina, lost to Spain. The Metropolitan Museum of Art has canceled a 9-month exhibition of the designs of John Galliano. Galliano has drawn fire for years for his anti-Semitic rhetoric. Met donors threatened to withdraw support for the museum. I'm Louise Schiavone, NPR News, Washington.
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4: Stardate August 31st. The planet Venus and the star Spica huddle close the next few evenings. They're quite low in the west-southwest in early twilight. Venus is the brilliant evening star. Tonight, Spica stands close above it. Venus will slide to the left of Spica over the following nights. Venus is named for the Roman goddess of love and beauty. It's the only major planet in the solar system named for a female character. With a few exceptions, all of the features on its surface are named for women as well, from both mythology and real life. No features were named until the space age. Venus is covered by an unbroken blanket of clouds, so we can't see the surface. Radio telescopes on Earth peered through the clouds in the 60s and discovered the first known features. All the other features were mapped by spacecraft in orbit around Venus, which scanned the planet with radar. Today, more than 2,000 features have been named. Mountains, craters, canyons, plains, and others. Their names have come from cultures around the world and across the ages. One volcano is named Anuket for an Egyptian river goddess, while another is named Lashen for a Chinese goddess. Other features are named for Anne Frank, Jane Austen, Pocahontas, and Queen Isabella of Spain, along with other writers, artists, rulers, scientists, and women from many other fields, all commemorated on the planet Venus. You can follow us on social media and through our website, stardate.org. For the University of Texas McDonald Observatory, I'm Billy Henry.
5: This is Fresh Air. I'm Tanya Mosley. Think about how much of your life you spend on hold. Filling out the same information on government forms over and over, maybe waiting at the DMV, the pharmacy, or the polls, sometimes for hours, even as technology has made nearly everything else faster. My guest, journalist Annie Lowry, has a name for what all of this waiting means. She calls it the time tax, the hours we lose to paperwork, phone calls, appointments, and lines, trying to obtain benefits we qualify for and exercise rights guaranteed to us. Annie argues in her new book that this isn't simply bureaucratic dysfunction. Sometimes making a system difficult is the point. And the people charged the most are often those with the least amount of time and the fewest resources to spare. Poor people, the sick, and the disabled. And right now, this tax is climbing. New paperwork and work requirements have already cut more than 3.5 million Americans from food assistance, and the numbers are still growing. Annie Laurie is a staff writer at The Atlantic, where she covers economic policy. Her first book, Give People Money, is about universal basic income. Her new book is The Time Tax, How the Government Wastes Our Time and How to Fix It. Annie Laurie, welcome back to Fresh Air.
2: I am so excited to be back.
5: And I'm excited to talk with you, and we're going to try to get through this conversation without you or I becoming enraged, because what you lay out here is completely frustrating, and it's more than frustrating. It impacts people's daily lives. You have spent nearly two decades reporting on economic policy, so you also understand how these systems work. But when did all of this stop looking like an unavoidable fact of life and really started looking like a tax?
2: I remember shortly after I had moved to Washington, D.C., I was a young reporter meeting a group of homeless veterans. And they were not only unhoused, but they were unsheltered, right? And I'm not saying that the benefits that we provide to veterans who have obviously sacrificed so much for our country are sufficient. However, they are there. The VA has its own programs. We have an entire government department, a huge government department. And these folks, they just couldn't manage to make it work. They couldn't get to the VA. They couldn't get the paperwork together. They just had so many stresses and strains in their life. They were so focused on, where am I going to sleep? Where's my next meal coming from? They had psychiatric issues in some cases. And I've just thought about that experience so many times, because since then, I've met so many people when dealing with the government, when dealing with the DMV, when dealing with the IRS, when dealing with any other alphabet soup agency. And I think that once you start thinking about these administrative burdens, you start to see it everywhere.
5: You were actually seriously ill for a significant time during your reporting and writing of this book. You actually were on the show to talk a little bit about it, your condition, on the show before. And anyone who has had to navigate doctors and hospitals, insurance, that kind of stuff, they understand what you are talking about. But how much of this book was written from inside of that machine for you personally?
2: A tremendous amount of it. So it took me about 5 years of near constant physical discomfort to get diagnosed. I have a rare degenerative disease that normally doesn't occur in people as young as I was when I was diagnosed with it. So it's only like 50,000 people across the country have it. And dealing with doctors through the process of getting diagnosed, dealing with all of the insurance forms, the short-term disability, the workplace accommodations, at the same time as I had a job, I was working on a book, I had kids, I had life. It was excruciating. And I really think that whether it's dealing with the government or dealing with the insurance system, the health system, which I think is so government regulated, and government is such a big player that we should really kind of see it as all being one big part of the same system. You know, I felt very lucky to be able to do it. And I know that that luck came in part because I have a supportive partner. I have parents who are healthy, who are willing to help. I had a really flexible employer that wanted me to figure things out. A lot of people don't have that. I was very well resourced.
5: I'm very interested in you talking a little bit more about why all of this is particularly a tax. Define tax the way you would maybe someone at a barbecue.
2: Absolutely. So this is called administrative burden. And what administrative burden is the experience of bureaucracy, not in terms of the system or the paperwork or the bureaucrats, but the end user. So how much time, how much effort, how much emotional strain, you know, how much do you have to give up to, you know, receive something that you're trying to either purchase or obtain, or a right that you're supposed to have? And I really saw this as a tax,
6: Because there's this understanding that, you know, with the government, we should be getting what's ours. And maybe it shouldn't always be really easy to get what's ours, but, you know, you should have to go through the steps. And I think that we don't see these things as being purposeful, modifiable, rooted in things like sexism and racism in some cases. And so, yeah, the time tax, what is it taking from you to get that thing?
5: Mm-hmm. Which government programs do you see as having the worst time tax issues?
6: I would highlight two. So the IRS, we actually have a good calculation of how much time it takes people to do their federal taxes each year. Because the government collects data on it, where it doesn't really collect data on time taxes, administrative burdens, and other programs because it's not required to. So the average American spends 12 to 13 hours doing their taxes, and it costs mm-hmm. them $290.
5: Mm-hmm.
6: That number, in a lot of other countries, is zero. Zero hours, $0. And then I think that if you are looking at the programs that are targeted at the most at-risk Americans, Supplemental Security Income, which is used by very low-income seniors with disabilities, mm-hmm. TANF, or cash welfare, which is used by very low-income, primarily mothers of small children, WIC, which is a nutrition mm-hmm. support act program that is also used by quite low-income mothers and their kids, they tend to come with really significant time burdens. And there, I think that there's this just tremendous needlessness. So SSI, for instance, it makes these folks comply with a asset test, right? So how much exact money is in your bank account? Or, you know, do you have any little pockets saved away somewhere? And it has such strict income limits that, like, your neighbor giving you some cash or your kid putting a $100 bill in your Christmas stocking, like, it could mean that you end up getting kicked off of the program. It's just wild. Mm-hmm. And I think that everything that we know about being very sick, very at risk, very poor, homeless, you know, vulnerable in some fashion, those programs should be easier, not harder.
5: You open the book with several stories of people losing hours and sometimes days to these systems. And one of the folks you write about is Jenny Olson Six. So in 2020, Jenny was working four jobs. She was an actor, a yoga teacher. She did some copywriting, and she also was a researcher. And that spring of 2020, all four of her jobs disappeared at once. And so she went to apply for the pandemic unemployment benefits that Congress had just promised at the time workers like her. What happened next in her case?
6: She had the experience that millions of Americans had, where she heard nothing back. She had to collect all of these forms, all of this paperwork, submit it to the state, and then there's some error, and she just doesn't really know what happens. And this goes on for weeks. And if you call, there's nobody to answer your call. In the state of Wisconsin, actually, in that really critical, horrible shutdown part of COVID in the spring of 2020, they mm-hmm. did not answer 99.5% of calls.
5: And why? I mean, I understand that people weren't working in offices, that everything was turned upside down, but why no one could get through?
6: They just didn't have enough people. So we've always known, since we've had the unemployment insurance program, which we set up in the New Deal in 1935, it's something that it needs to expand and contract really rapidly, which is something that, you know, for instance, the IRS doesn't have to do, or Medicare doesn't have to do, right? Medicare has a pretty predictable number of beneficiaries. The IRS is managing pretty much close to the same number of tax returns year in and year out, even as other things change. But UI has to act like an accordion, right? So when the economy falls apart, which sometimes it does really quickly, which happened in COVID, all of a sudden, you have to go from a relatively low caseload to a really high caseload. And the fact that UI is hard to apply for. It requires a lot of paperwork. The fact that state agencies never have enough money to upgrade their digital systems. We have known every single recession. We have a national conversation about how we should invest in these systems, make them better, make them automatic. And it never happens because then when the economy gets better, nobody's worried about it anymore. And so, you know, Jenny's kind of ends up being okay. It takes a long time, though. And it's enormously financially stressful at a time that people are dying. People are terrified. So here's this thing, right? Like, unemployment insurance is a contributory benefit. You have to be paying in to a trust fund in order to get it. It doesn't just go to you if you haven't paid in. But you contribute and then it's not there for you. You can't get it not through any fault of your own, but just, you know, because you can't figure out how to deal with all the paperwork that the state is giving you, or the state, frankly, can't figure out how to deal with all the paperwork that it's receiving. This is bad.
5: My guest is Annie Lowry, staff writer at The Atlantic. Her new book, The Time Tax, argues that the red tape in American life isn't an accident. It's often policy choice, one that determines who gets food assistance, health care, and even the ability to vote. We'll be right back after a short break. This is Fresh Air.
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5: This is Fresh Air. I'm Tanya Mosley, and my guest is Atlantic staff writer Annie Lowry. Her new book is The Time Tax, How the Government Wastes Our Time and How to Fix It. Well, you know, I mean, right now, something that's happening, I mentioned in the introduction, there are these new work requirements and paperwork rules for more than 3 million people who have been cut from food assistance because of what was passed in the Big Beautiful Bill. So a woman in Arizona told CNBC she answered a mountain of documentation requests. She's done this since February, and she still has not gotten benefits. And her word for what she's experiencing is just humiliating. And the stated reason for these rules is reducing waste and providing accountability. But what is really happening here?
6: I see it in moral terms. Food assistance should not be a program for low-income, at-risk Americans who might not be able to eat enough, who are also good at paperwork. That's not what that program should be, right? And as you point out, we are dropping millions of people, including tens of thousands of children. But then the people who are remaining on the program nevertheless have to comply with these work requirements, these expanded work requirements. Notably, SNAP already had work requirements. We just extended them to more people, such as older Americans. Do we want all of these programs to have this cut for, okay, yeah, sure, this is assistance for lower income Americans, provided that they have a smartphone and a Wi-Fi connection? That's not what these programs are about. And I am terrified that some states will just drop the SNAP program entirely because it shifts costs to the states. And I am very worried about what is about to happen to Medicaid, which will have a national work requirement for the first time.
5: You think it's a probability that SNAP payments could be cut on the state level? Where do we see that as a probability?
6: One of the provisions of the bill is that it says that states that have an improper payment rate of more than 6% will have to shoulder part of the cost of the SNAP benefit itself.
5: Can you just explain what you mean when you say that?
6: So, like a lot of programs in SNAP, each state gets something that is called an improper payment rate. And that's not a fraud rate. Doesn't have anything to do with fraud. It has to do with the state's likelihood of overpaying or underpaying a benefit. And this is often by a small amount, $50, $100 a month. And it's often because the paperwork and the rules are so confusing. So somebody might just not understand what the state meant by a certain income measure, or they might not be able to really say, oh, this is how me and my housemates split up the cost of certain staples, which is part of the SNAP determination, mm-hmm. or a civil servant might be working on a really rickety, crummy computer, and they might have just heard something wrong, they put something in. And so the big, beautiful bill, it says that if states have a overpayment or an underpayment rate of greater than 6%, they are going to have to pay part of the cost of not just the administration of SNAP, but the benefit itself. States have never had to do this before. Mm-hmm. This could be hundreds of millions of dollars.
5: It sounds catastrophic, too, to families.
6: Oh, yes. And states are not actually obligated to have a SNAP program or a Medicaid program.
5: Oh,
6: and there's some concern that states will drop out of SNAP. They will say, we cannot afford to be paying part of the benefit cost. We literally do not have the money. What are we supposed to do? And states can't go bankrupt, right? Like, they have to make these really hard choices. So when you look at why Arizona, why it has had a 50% decline in its SNAP rolls, mm-hmm. it's because they have, in an effort to drive their improper payment rate down to avoid that fee from the Trump administration, they've instituted excessive fraud checks, excessive paperwork requirements. Because here's the thing, a person being denied benefits who should have gotten them does not count as an improper payment.
5: Wow. So it's not that in Arizona there are fewer people who need assistance. It's that more people are being cut from the program because
6: of paperwork. Either they can't do the paperwork mm-hmm. or, you know, the state gets the paperwork and nevertheless determines that they're not eligible because they didn't do something correctly. That's why. It's that people just can't get the paperwork done. And the state is, it would rather have a denial than an improper payment.
5: I want you to lay out, though, because there are some people who don't have any touch point to this. And so they say, well, then how come you can't just fill out the paperwork correctly? But tell, kind of describe what we're talking about here. What type of paperwork sometimes trips people up where they just don't have all of the answers to what's being asked of them, or they might check the wrong thing on a document? Like, what are some of the things that you have encountered in your reporting?
6: A lot of listeners to this program, they'll see a government form and they're like, eh, it might be kind of annoying, but like, I get it done, right? Even something really complicated, like your 1040, your tax return, you know, people manage, although I would note that's quite complicated. So when we're thinking about the tasks and the questions that states are asking, specifically low-income Americans, because I really do think that the time tax hits everybody. So there could be just difficult questions to answer. So that thing I said about SNAP asking you to figure out how you and your roommates split up the cost of grocery staples, mm-hmm. Mm-hmm. Right? Like, wait, what is a grocery staple? What, rice? Coffee beans? Like, we don't have a system for that. Or, I don't really know. It's just a hard question.
5: It's also a judgment question. I mean, because what you're actually having to lay out is how you live.
6: Mm-hmm. And it's, you know, you're doing this under threat of, oh, don't defraud the government, right? Mm-hmm. Even something as simple as income. States might ask for gross monthly income or cash income. You might have to collect all of this paperwork. What are you getting from here and here and here and here? You might say to yourself something like, ooh, if I sold something on Facebook Marketplace, does that count? Right? Do they know about that cash? It's just really complicated.
5: Your argument, though, is not so much that these questions are being asked, it's the convoluted way. Because, I mean, the other side of this is you do want checks and balances. You do want to understand where the need is for the person who is asking for help.
6: Sure, absolutely. I think that I always distinguish between means testing on the basis of income and other simple characteristics and testing on the basis of all of these other really complicated ones, right? We don't ask these hard questions in an easy and obvious way. And it's not that it's not important. I think that we don't do a cost benefit for all of these questions and say, okay, actually, how many people are we looking at here? Or could we, you know, if we could take a peek at their tax return, would we find that? If we could take a peek at their financial records, could we find that? Is there another way to do it?
5: Our guest today is journalist Annie Lowry, a staff writer at The Atlantic. We'll be right back after a break. I'm Tanya Mosley, and this is Fresh Air.

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2: Small businesses are feeling the pain of tariffs.
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4: This is Fresh Air. I'm Tanya Mosley, and my guest today is Annie Lowry, staff writer at The Atlantic. Her new book is The Time Tax, her name for the toll Americans pay in paperwork, waiting, and red tape to gain access to what is legally ours: food assistance, health coverage, disability benefits, even the ballot. Lowry argues these burdens aren't accidents, but choices that affect most the poor and the sick. Lowry's first book was Give People Money, which examined how a guaranteed cash payment, universal basic income, could work in America and around the world. Okay, Annie, I want to spend some time on voting. The midterms is coming up, and I think it may be the clearest example of your whole argument. I want to start with a small absurdity. Why do we vote on Tuesday?
5: We vote on Tuesday because back when we were an agrarian society, the days were limited that Congress wanted us to hold elections by the need for people to go to church on Sunday. And often they would have to travel for like a day to get to their polling place because they might be going on foot or they might be going by horse. And you had to avoid market days also. And so it ended up being that Congress in, I believe, the 1840s decided that Tuesday was the day. And this is not a holiday.
4: No, there's been legislation proposed to make Tuesday a holiday, but those have largely failed.
5: Yeah. If you speak to residents or citizens of some of our peer countries, this is one of these things about American life that they're like, wait, what? Either the polls will be open for longer or they hold them on Saturdays or it's a holiday. And in a lot of places, at least in some places, voting is obligatory. You have to do it.
4: Who pays for the fact that our voting system is still organized around the lives of people who lived nearly two centuries ago?
5: We do not have high voter participation rates. And so that means that the voting public is not representative of the actual American public. And I would say that vote by mail has started to change this, but there's now real attacks on vote by mail. And I think precisely for that purpose, what you are doing when you hold elections in a really complicated fashion is you allow politicians to pick their voters instead of allowing the American public, as big as we can make it, to pick their politicians. Leaving aside outcomes, that is not good for small D Democratic reasons.
4: We know that this fall, millions of people plan to vote by mail in the midterms, and President Trump has ordered that the Postal Service can only deliver your ballot if you're on a new federal list of eligible voters. And just recently, the Supreme Court allowed parts of that order to move ahead, at least for now. And the stated reason is voting by non-citizens, which researchers have found to be rare. So run it through your test. Is this protection of our voting system or another time tax?
5: Voter fraud is extraordinarily rare. I'm not saying it doesn't happen, because it certainly does. But as far as we can tell, it has not changed the results of a single election, major election, this century. It is a problem that you should have safeguards against. But again, I think that there needs to be a cost and a benefit here. What is the benefit for certain politicians of excluding so many voters? They're trying to shift the outcome of the election. What is the cost? Democratic participation, the right that we have to vote. And the system is already hard enough as it is, in part because we don't have a unified system. We have 10,000 voting jurisdictions. All of them have their own little practices and rules and budgets, and there are some strong regulations about this. But nevertheless, like, we know that it's already hard enough, and this is anathema to us as a country.
6: And, you know, fundamentally, I mean, there is a belief that it should be hard. There was this Florida state senator who co-sponsored a bill to restrict voter registration, and he said out loud, "I don't have a problem making it harder. I want people in Florida to vote as bad as a person in Africa who walks 200 miles across the desert. It should not be easy." Now, that's on record. And so why do we keep pretending the burden is an accident?
5: When you ask nonpartisan experts, even experts coming from outside the U.S., okay, what could you do to fix this? Things like early voting, things like having better voting machines, things like keeping the voter rolls updated. Yeah, all of that's good. Less work for people, more work for the states, right?
6: You know, one of the most heartbreaking parts of your book, honestly, had to do with children. Of course, healthcare for children, schooling for children, but also the staggering number of Black children in this country who will be subject to CPS, Child Protective Services. You write, half of Black children in this country will be subject to an investigation at some point in their childhood.
5: CPS investigators, they have enormous authority to intervene in families' lives. And look, like, I think that we need a system of child protection, absolutely. But in most cases, CPS is investigating what I would describe as kind of the potential for harm or the reality of poverty, as opposed to child abuse, which is a terrible problem that I wish that we could stop. And these are invasive. They're time-consuming. They're embarrassing for the parents. They're deeply traumatizing, you know.
6: And I want to say, and I know this from personal experience because my mother was a child welfare worker for the majority of her career, one of the things she complained about constantly was the amount of paperwork that she had to fill out. And so she couldn't spend as much time in the home because she had to fill out like double the amount of paperwork for every single person that she visited.
5: Absolutely. One thing I've heard from people in all kinds of agencies is that they're like, I would love to actually help. I'm an expert, and nobody asks me what I think about reforming these systems or actually accomplishing my goal. We actually know one way to reduce the incidence of CPS involvement in a family's life, or even more importantly, the actual incidence of abuse, is to get those families out of poverty. Give them SNAP benefits. Give them a bigger earned income tax credit.
6: Right, something that we actually saw work during the pandemic when parents were actually given the money to be able to care for their families. You tell the story about poverty dropping within families with children. What did you find, and why didn't we keep that up?
5: Oh, gosh. So the child tax credit has been around for a long time. And during the pandemic, Congress briefly, for 2 years, it made it much bigger. And it actually sent the money out. So it wasn't like a one-time, you're going to get this at tax time. They sent the checks out for 6 months, and then they sent a lump sum, which was really unusual. And it cut the child poverty rate in half. And it prevented tons of kids from going hungry. It kept families housed at a time, you know, when that could have been really dangerous. But You know, the theory among the Democrats who had been pushing for this policy in Washington for such a long time was that once people had it, you could never take it away, which tends to be true. But it came during this moment in the pandemic where people were also getting like big unemployment insurance payments. They were getting stimulus checks. They just didn't like really clock what was happening because the government was sending them so much stuff. And they didn't really know. And a lot of families were receiving multiple things at once. And then, you know, because it was temporary, I think that families didn't really believe that it would always be there. And if it were, I think it would have changed their behavior and their welfare in a much more profound way.
6: My guest is Annie Lowry, staff writer at The Atlantic. Her new book is The Time Tax, How the Government Wastes Our Time and How to Fix It. We'll be right back after a short break. This is Fresh Air.
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8: 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And from the estate of Joan B. Kroc, whose bequest serves as an enduring investment in the future of public radio and seeks to help NPR be the model for high-quality journalism in the 21st century.
6: This is Fresh Air. I'm Tanya Mosley, and my guest is Atlantic staff writer Annie Lowry. Her new book is The Time Tax, How the Government Wastes Our Time and How to Fix It. Okay, so Elon Musk's diagnosis that the federal government is bloated, it's wasteful, it's drowning in paperwork and process. I mean, this is your book's diagnosis too. So was he on to something?
5: You know what I think is so frustrating is that he identified a real issue and he misidentified the actual problem with the issue. He completely neglected many of the wonderful bipartisan solutions to solving that issue. DOGE basically said, well, the problem is bureaucrats in Washington. The problem is the civil servants. Let's fire them at random.
6: Right. I mean, it also, you know, DOGE was sort of presented as a radical new idea, but you write in your book that presidents have been trying to make the federal government more efficient for more than a century. So in a way, I mean, DOGE misunderstood about the work that had already been done as well.
5: Absolutely. This was a huge Clinton thing. This was a huge Reagan thing. You can go back and there's like so many blue ribbon commissions of like, we're studying and we're going to make the government as efficient as possible. There's never, to my knowledge, there's never been a serious root to stem effort to work on this in a way that would not be about the government, but would be about the citizen, the end user. And I think that we could actually kind of use, leaving aside Zoran Mamdani's specific politics, but his attitude of like, I like you and I want the government to work for you. I think that's really refreshing. It's part of the reason he's so popular, I think. Like, you shouldn't have to deal with potholes. You shouldn't have to deal with unnecessary regulations. And I think that politicians could have more of that orientation. DOGE didn't really. They weren't saying, they were like, we're going to save you money by firing civil servants. That to me doesn't strike me as the same thing.
6: You devoted a significant amount of time in the book to some solutions, some ideas, some thoughts. One of your big solutions is not simply to make the government smaller, but in some ways you want to make it bigger and more capable. So make the case to someone who believes that the only way to reduce bureaucracy is to reduce government.
5: There's a really big difference in my mind between the size of government in terms of overhead and the time tax that it's putting on people and the size of government in terms of budget. Social Security in the retirement program, biggest government program that we have, pretty much. Yes. It's huge. Its overhead cost, 1%. And it works really well. The payment error rate, extremely low.
6: Mm.
5: I think there's this idea of, oh, it's easy to calculate somebody's Social Security benefit. No, it isn't. They have to monitor your income and whether you're employed throughout your whole life. So yeah, it's pretty easy for them to get you your benefits when you elect them. They've already done all of the work, but that was a lot of work in the background. They just don't impose it on people. And I'm not saying Social Security is perfect, right? Like, there are absolutely problems with it. But nevertheless, people really like it. It works really well. In terms of overhead, we have tremendous overhead because we have duplicative programs. We have unnecessary programs, programs that people have never even heard about. One of these ones that I think about a lot is there's a weatherization credit that some people can get for, like, kind of like updating your windows in your house, that type of thing, to save you some money. And, like, people haven't even heard of it. So the way I see it is you can make the government smaller by making the rules easier, giving the government a little more budget to update these systems, and giving it the express goal of reducing burden on citizens and taxpayers.
6: You know, Annie, I mean, going back to the top of our conversation with you and your personal experience and having your husband be able to fill out the school forms and make calls to the pediatrician and your medical appointments and blood work, all that stuff that goes into being a person who's living with an illness, I just couldn't help but think about all the people and the mental, physical, emotional toll that it takes on them, and the people who don't have a husband like you who can actually do it for them. What do we ultimately lose aside from time? That tax seems to be much greater the more that you need the services that you have to fill out paperwork for.
5: I think when the government tells all of us, but especially people who are not born here, people with a criminal record, even after they've served their time, people who are Black, Latino, members of other racial and ethnic groups, and everybody from rich to poor, when the government treats us like this, we don't trust it. And if we don't trust it, we're not going to trust it to do more and better things for our life. And I think that it leads us not to trust each other. And so if living in a low-trust society, which we all do already, you then have this government that, despite, again, $8 trillion a year that we're giving it, is taking that money and just disrespecting us by doing this to us, I think that that's not good for democracy. And I do think that there could be unusual benefits then, democratic benefits that could be unlocked here in terms of being an American and being proud to be an American and feeling like the government's going to be there for you.
6: Annie Lowry, thank you so much for your reporting on this book. We actually, believe it or not, just scratched the surface, but I really appreciate this conversation and this book. Thank you.
5: Thank you.
6: Annie Lowry is a staff writer at The Atlantic. Her new book is The Time Tax. After the break, rock critic Ken Tucker reviews two new albums by the Womack sisters and Margaret Glaspie. This is Fresh Air.
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6: This is Fresh Air. The Womack sisters are a trio with illustrious family ties. Their uncle was R&B great Bobby Womack, and their grandfather was Sam Cooke. The sisters have just released a new album of tight harmonies. By contrast, Margaret Glaspie, who also has a new album, sings starkly about living a solitary life. Rock critic Ken Tucker discusses these contrasting sounds in his review. Let's start with the Womack sisters.

Much of the Womack Sisters' self-titled new album is filled with music that harks back to the days of classic soul and R&B. It's in their blood. Their parents are Linda and Cecil Womack, who made beautiful rhythm and blues under the name Womack and Womack. Their uncle, Bobby Womack, possessed the gravelly voice that powered hits like Lookin' for a Love and Across 110th Street. And their grandfather was the gospel and soul great Sam Cooke. Now these three sisters, B.G., Kucha, and Zamani, are looking to shape the kind of music they grew up hearing for a contemporary audience that doesn't know or care about their illustrious roots.

That's a song called Chauffeur, whose title works as a job description and a metaphor. Apparently, the Womack sisters took a number of jobs over the years to finance their recording, including doing some Uber driving. The lyric is about taking control of one's career, no longer being a passenger, getting behind the wheel. While this new release is being positioned as the sisters' debut, I've been aware of various songs and EPs they've released over the past decade, and what strikes me about this album is that it's got their best songwriting, and for the first time, they transcend nostalgia. Yes, the music is rooted in 1960s soul, but their crisp, tight harmonies possess an urgency and immediacy that speaks to the world we're living in right now.

In contrast to the Womack sisters' impeccable harmonies, I give you Margaret Glaspie's voice, ringingly alone, as her piece is interrupted by a former lover who suddenly appears at the end of her driveway.

That song, called Michigan, leads off Margaret Glaspie's new album called I Am Both. On it, Glaspie acts as a chronicler of doubt, hesitation, misgiving, of the emotions that can grind a relationship to a halt. She keeps circling back to the word nothing. Doing nothing is something I do too well, she sings on one song. In another, she describes a couple stuck in a rut. James and Marie, they don't want to say the wrong thing, so they say nothing. The music is mostly Glaspie and her acoustic guitar with an occasional puff on a harmonica. Discrete keyboards and drums slip in here and there. Working with producer Joe Henry, Glaspie sounds as though she's walking through the rooms of an empty house, taking in memories good and bad, assigning blame, and taking responsibility.

0: petty. That line, I'm slamming doors you leave open, and I'm hoping you're feeling it. Oh, boy, that really kills me. Both Glaspie and the Womack sisters are women who've been put to the test by men who resist understanding their pain and their power. They know that relationships are a lot more complicated than victim and victimizer, and use their work to untangle these snarled dynamics to better understand and explain themselves to us.
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Tomorrow on Fresh Air, we get a slightly early start, celebrating the centennial of John Coltrane's birth. We'll talk with his son, Ravi Coltrane, who is also a tenor saxophonist. Ravi was two when his father died. He'll describe how John Coltrane's music and his absence shaped his life. I hope you can join us. To keep up with what's on the show and get highlights of our interviews, follow us on Instagram at NPR Fresh Air. Fresh Air's executive producer is Sam Brigger. Our technical director and engineer is Audrey Bentham. Our engineer today is Adam Staniszewski. Our interviews and reviews are produced and edited by Phyllis Myers, Anne-Marie Baldonado, Lauren Krenzel, Teresa Madden, Monique Nazareth, Thea Challoner, Susan Yakundi, Anna Bauman, and Nico Gonzalez-Whistler. Our digital media producer is Molly C.V. Nesper. Roberta Shorrock directs the show. With Terry Gross, I'm Tanya Mosley.

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0: foods. If a major food crisis is coming, FuseNet can reliably anticipate that 6 to 9 months out.
1: Also, many of the people washed away in Nepal's floods were undertaking a sacred journey to a Himalayan mountain.
2: This is one of the most important things that they will do as they approach the last leg of their life.
3: Plus, closing arguments in the Tupac Shakur murder trial.
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4: Live from NPR News in Washington, I'm Louise Schiavone. Russia was a surprise inclusion at this year's U.S.-hosted G20 meeting of international finance officials in Asheville, North Carolina. European officials, whose countries openly support Ukraine, are expressing outrage at the move. NPR's Charles Maines has more from Moscow.
5: It appears the White House told few, if any, of its allies that Russian Finance Minister Anton Sulyanov would be attending the G20 gathering in North Carolina. European officials refused to stand for the traditional group photo, a protest that resolved itself after Sulyanov removed himself from the event. In a brief statement from Moscow, Russia's finance ministry says Sulyanov has met with U.S. Treasury Secretary Scott Bessent to discuss opportunities for economic cooperation. Meanwhile, the Kremlin is busy showcasing partnerships elsewhere. In Central Asia, President Vladimir Putin just attended a regional economic and security conference for talks with the leaders of China and Iran. Charles Maines, NPR News, Moscow.
4: Search and rescue crews have recovered a second body in Grand Canyon National Park after a weekend flash flood. More than a dozen people are still unaccounted for. Ryan Heinches of member station KNAU reports from Flagstaff.
6: The flash flooding in Bright Angel Creek tore through Phantom Ranch at the bottom of the canyon, destroying bridges and other infrastructure. More than 60 hikers and others were later evacuated by helicopter. It's common for the Grand Canyon to receive intense rainfall, but not in such a steep, rocky area. Rain also fell on areas hit by last year's Dragon Bravo fire on the North Rim. Officials say that likely contributed to the severity of flooding and debris flows. Meanwhile, an estimated 40% of the water pipeline that supplies the park's South Rim has been destroyed or damaged. Overnight lodging in the park has been suspended and strict water restrictions are in place. For NPR News, I'm Ryan Heinches in Flagstaff.
4: President Trump says 9 more pharmaceutical companies have made agreements with his administration to lower drug prices. NPR's Sydney Lupkin has details.
7: The president says the 9 new companies include Sun Pharma, which makes generic drugs, and CSL, which makes therapies for people with rare diseases.
8: Under the Trump administration, for the first time ever, drug prices are coming down, and they are coming down very dramatically.
7: But at least one of the companies announced today, Teva Pharmaceuticals, told investors it's still working on a deal. These agreements typically include selling some drugs on TrumpRx at a discount, lower prices for Medicaid, and a commitment to build manufacturing infrastructure in the U.S. In exchange, the drug companies get a reprieve from certain tariffs. However, the text of the agreements has not been made public. Sydney Lupkin, NPR News.
4: Wall Street, the Dow was off 374, the S&P 500 lost 25. This is
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10: For Wyoming Public Radio News, I'm Hannah Merzbach in Jackson. The annual Jackson Hole Economic Policy Symposium brought a familiar cast of bankers and financiers back to Jackson Lake Lodge last week. New Fed Chair Kevin Warsh pledged to bring down inflation, while some European leaders were hoping to avoid interference from the man who appointed him, President Donald Trump. K12 News caught up with Pierre Wunsch, the governor of the National Bank of Belgium.
11: Yeah, the entire community of central bankers is concerned about we should remain independent because we believe it makes our job easier if we're independent.
10: The speech was a major early test for the new Fed chair. He was greeted by a dreary, rainy Friday in the Tetons, though the tourists milling about the lodge on more traditional trips to the park didn't appear to mind. Hydrologists use a variety of techniques to restore the natural function of rivers and streams. So-called process-based restoration can bring many ecological benefits. But as the Mountain West News Bureau's Murphy Woodhouse reports, fire managers are now using it more.
12: It may sound simple, but water doesn't burn. That's the opening of a recent federal report on the promise of process-based

0: You're listening to All Things Considered from NPR News. How much is a little bit of chaos worth to you? Well, NPR's Henry Larson spoke with a guy who thinks it is worth about $10.
1: The guy's name is Sammy Lett. He's from Minneapolis, and a couple months ago, he put up signs across the city with a promise.
2: I put up a bunch of posters around Minneapolis telling people that I'd pay them $10 to tie my shoe.
1: Here's where the chaos comes in.
2: The catch was that I was just going to be some random guy, and there wasn't going to be any easy way to distinguish between me and just some other random dude who happened to be sitting in the park with his shoes untied that day.
1: Now, it should be said, Sammy Lett is absolutely the kind of guy to do this type of thing. He's an artist, so he loves a good public stunt, and he loves a moral quandary even more.
2: The question at the heart of this whole thing was just whether that $10 was enough to get people to overcome that risk of embarrassment, to see if they would just exercise their free will in a really insane way.
1: So, at the appointed time and place, he sits himself on a Minneapolis park bench, camera on, shoe slightly forward, laces untied.
2: The first thing that happens is a man comes up and he ties the shoe of the person on the bench directly next to me.
1: Uh-oh.
2: And the guy on the bench looks up from his book and he says, "What the hell are you doing?"
3: Kind of weird to tie random people's shoes, but...
1: The other man, the one who picked the wrong shoe, walks away looking freaked out. But person after person keeps coming up and picking the wrong shoe. It happens so many times that Sammy Lett starts to get suspicious.
2: I was keeping a live log of notes throughout this experience. I think at this point I was just sort of getting super paranoid. I was writing like, is this subterfuge? Is he a saboteur? Is he messing with me?
1: The man to his right is a decoy. Wait, he's taking credit for your thing.
2: Yeah, well, you know, I was initially kind of excited by it. I did notice, though, that he had $10 bill sticking out of his book as a bookmark. And when I saw that, I was like, oh, that's a little mean.
1: Finally, after a while, a couple of people tie Sammy Lett's shoe. He gives them the money. Things are looking up.
2: But then the first guy who had initially been yelled at by the decoy came back and he comes up to me and he just stands there for a second. And I'm like, oh boy, what's about to happen?
1: Enter Miles Chastain, our chasin' shoe tire, who actually hadn't been scared off. In fact, he thought there might have been a decoy this whole time. And now, he was back for seconds.
4: This is my second go at this. And so, I approached the second guy. He looked up at me. I got down on my knee. I tied the shoe.
2: And he gets down. He ties my shoe. And I hand him the $10, and he immediately rips the bill in half and says, "I do this for me.
4: I do this for me."
1: Wow.
2: Yeah.
1: The moment, heard there captured on video, is remarkable. But there's one question left for Miles Chastain. Why?
4: I work in coffee. I work at a bar. I work for tips a lot of the time. And especially that day, I had spent upwards of 6 hours just doing the same thing, working for tips. And I wanted to show with certainty that the money means nothing and that this was an act of complete free will.
1: Sammy Lett set out to see if 10 bucks was enough for people to create some chaos, but the decoy man and Miles Chastain, our resilient shoe tire, proved all some people really need is an invitation. Henry Larson, NPR News.
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8: Election officials in Wyoming tried something new this year: the statewide hand counting of ballots. The hand count was an extra audit of a portion of ballots cast in the primary, and it was meant to offer a point of comparison between human counters and the machine tabulators all Wyoming counties used to tally votes. Wyoming Public Radio's Jordan Uplinger sat in on Albany County's hand count. Jordan, could you start by painting us the scene?
9: Happily. It's a sunny, warm day as I walked into the room around 9:45 in the morning. The room looks like it's normally used for committee meetings. Some folks from around town are slowly filling in behind me, but it's not packed by any means. There's three fold-out tables, each with four people, all very talkative with one another. Each fold-out table had a team, plus someone from the clerk's office to help out. So you had Team Megan, Team Stacy, Team Kayla, the name of the clerk's office staff that were assisting. It's very upbeat and chipper for her bureaucratic process.
10: I'm trying to convince Bob, I've never done this before, so this is the first time I've ever done it.
11: You're dragging us all along. With you.
10: I mean, I'm like, we can all do it together. We'll all learn together. So that's the important thing.
8: And what exactly are all these people there to do?
9: They all volunteered to show up to the Albany County Courthouse to hand count 5% of the ballots cast in the election and compare those tallies to the electronic voting machines. They're here to show that both the machines work and that the process itself was secure. For Albany County, 5% of the total vote equated to a little under 500 ballots. Each team had two ballot readers and two ballot recorders. The teams would go through the county's legislative races, then one federal and one state race, as selected by the Secretary of State.
8: So why was this hand count audit happening now?
9: Well, some residents and members of the state Republican Party have been pushing to only hand count ballots in the name of election integrity and security. In this year's legislative session, there were five bills about hand counting, two to use hand counting for recounts, two, to only use hand counting and ban machine tabulators. Those four bills failed. The bill to set up this comparison between hand counting and machine tabulators, that passed.
8: And how did the audit itself go?
9: Albany County's hand count matched compared to the machine counters. Some counties only just did the hand count audit Thursday, so results are still trickling in. I saw an article from the Gillette News Record that their hand count matched the machine results 100%. No issues. Of course, getting there is an effort in and of itself. Some people on the Albany County crew had questions.
12: Well, is it just us?
10: Just our legislative races, yeah.
13: Yes, Liz. Why is it that we've never, did you say we've never done this before? Why is it that we've never done this before?
10: Because it's never been required to do a hand count audit.
14: If you're voting for two and there's only should have voted for one, that whole race doesn't count?
10: Correct, it's an overvote.
9: Despite the questions, the Albany County crew had a few things going for them. For one, they all get along great.
10: We're at another table. If you guys need something, we will be your helpers, but we are not to conduct the hand count audit. We are only here to facilitate this process. So
15: I need a chili cheeseburger.
16: Well, I just need a fork.
10: I'm going to tell you that if this is about 12:30, if we're still at it, Cammy's ordering pizza. So
9: the second benefit was experience. Some of the participants are county judges. Others had volunteered for election-related work in the past. The third factor was Albany County Clerk Kayla White and her staff. Despite this being their first time conducting a hand count, they really knew their stuff. Here's White.
17: The trepidation for me is trying to train somebody to do something that you've never done before. It's really kind of nerve-wracking, you know, because they're looking at me as the clerk like, you should know how to do this, but this isn't something that we historically do. Now, it's something that I know how to count a ballot. I know what an overvote is. I know what an undervote is. But it is just kind of nerve-wracking.
8: Sounds kind of like they were flying blind. So were they able to land the plane?
9: I think it was a smooth landing. The process started roughly around 10 a.m. By 2:30 that same day, at least one team had finished their counts and left already. Another team was finishing up, mostly just hanging out at that point, finishing off some snacks and pizza the clerk brought for everyone. Around 3 o'clock, the audit was complete and on its way to the Secretary of State's office.
8: And those teams, you said they all got along and were very friendly, but what did they think of the whole process?
9: Towards the end, I overheard the clerks talking about how one individual was not a fan of the process, likely referring to the method of hand counting. But in a civil service sense, most people were happy to answer the call. Tom Metamore, one of the volunteers, said he was excited to put to rest conspiracy theories around the machine tabulators Wyoming counties use to scan and count ballots, called the DS-200.
14: The entire internet for years has been full of stories about how the DS-200 is rigged.
16: because supposedly it was invented by a guy in Venezuela, and they've even gone so far as to say the guy who invented it had Nazi connections or communist connections, depending on who you want to read. But, yeah.
9: And you know, the crowd was a bit older. I say that because Matamor said the best thing about elections in America is that they're run by your grandma and grandpa. And from where I was standing, it certainly was. Those folks looked like the protectors of the ballots.
8: So overall, how did the hand count go? Was it the same as the machine counters?
9: In Albany County, yes. All the results were sent in to the Secretary of State. Then the State Canvassing Board met with the Wyoming Election Division and have essentially certified the primary vote in Wyoming as secure and accurate. Aside from two minor misprints that were quickly corrected by county clerks, the Election Division called it a successful election.
8: And will this happen again come November?
9: Yep, and that one's going to be a lot bigger just due to the nature of general elections. White, the Albany County clerk, said she'll need more people, probably some more pizza, and a much bigger space than just the room in the courthouse. Even with experience and community, those counts can jump to the thousands and take way more than a day to complete. So keep an eye or an ear out for our coverage of that day.
8: Thanks so much, Jordan, for filling us in on this.
9: Thank you, Melody.
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0: Thanks for joining us for All Things Considered on listener-supported Wyoming Public Radio. Coming up, an inside look at a hand count of ballots in Albany County. That's from Wyoming Public Radio state government and politics reporter Jordan Uplinger. And taking a look at our community calendar, Wednesday and Thursday in Laramie, it's University of Wyoming's first maternal health summit. Speakers from across the state and region will share potential solutions to filling care gaps. That's at the Marion H. Rochelle Gateway Center starting Wednesday at 8 a.m. And Friday in Jackson, a showing of Mountain Film. That's short films highlighting adventure and conservation. 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
2: 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This summer has been one of extreme weather with record-breaking heat, devastating wildfires, and way more tornadoes than usual. And we're just starting hurricane season in the Atlantic. Scientists say things are getting much more severe because of rising temperatures due to global climate change. So how are extreme weather and climate change affecting you? 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
4: Join us as we celebrate 250 years of freedom and courage, telling the stories of heroes, battles, and moments that shaped the birth of the United States and Wyoming's unique place in American history. These are America's stories. South Pass was the great doorway through the Rockies, and Jim Bridger was one of the men who knew what lay beyond it. The pass itself was the miracle, a broad, gentle gap across the Continental Divide that wagons could cross. It opened the West to trappers first, then missionaries, emigrants, stage lines, and the Pony Express. Thousands would pass through Wyoming because geography had finally offered a practical road. Bridger did not discover South Pass, but he became one of the West's greatest guides. Mountain men and native people had known the country long before wagon trains arrived. Bridger's gift was different. He seemed to carry the map of the West in his head. He trapped, traded, guided expeditions, and later helped soldiers and travelers move through country that most Americans could barely imagine. That is why Jim Bridger and South Pass belong together in memory. South Pass was the gateway, and Bridger was one of the figures who helped Americans understand the road and the vast lands beyond the mountains. Honor the heritage. Celebrate the legacy. These are America's stories.
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1: Like Iraq or Saudi Arabia, where you're going to stick a needle in the ground and the oil is just going to flow out.
2: The Trump administration says a new agreement will give the U.S. access to immense amounts of Venezuelan oil. Is that true?
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2: I'm Elsa Chang.
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